0: our Connecticut public. I'm Frankie Graziano. This is The Wheelhouse. It's a show that connects politics to the people. We got your weekly dose of politics in Connecticut and beyond right here. A law recently passed in Connecticut to address some of the questions raised by the emergence of artificial intelligence. Senate Bill 5 was signed into law on June 2nd by Governor Ned Lamont. The bill specifically targets youth social media addictions, increases AI literacy, and promotes economic development. But it also lays out restrictions regarding the use of artificial intelligence in public schools and in higher education. This hour, the regulation of artificial intelligence and what it means for local students. Irene Parisi works for a state agency that would oversee that implementation. She's the chief academic officer for the Connecticut State Department of Education. Irene, thank you so much for being here.
1: Thank you for inviting us.
0: So great to talk to you about again. We've talked here in recent years about how the department, how everybody's coping with COVID-19, everything like that, mental health supports. And it's good to talk to you here about artificial intelligence, obviously. 888-720-9677 is the number to call if you'd like to reach out to us this morning. If you have any questions about artificial intelligence, maybe you just want to spend your Wednesday morning talking to somebody about how you use ChatGPT or something like that, give us a call, 888-720-9677. Can you talk a little bit about how artificial intelligence impacts the work that you do in the Connecticut State Department of Education? I guess, how often does AI come up in the classroom or even in high-level meetings that you have?
1: Sure. In working with school districts, certainly there's a lot of conversations. I think there were more conversations back when Public Act 24-151 was passed. So in session 24, and that's when we had to start an artificial intelligence pilot. So I think that really elevated it, along with our State Board of Education five-year plan, which also elevated curriculum. And in the age of AI, what does that look like? So a lot of conversations there. So I think we've learned a lot since the implementation of that statewide pilot. We're always trying to come back to where the Commission of Educational Technology had said, let's think about effective and intentional integration of technology. This is just another wave that we're experiencing in our schools. So some of the same rules apply. Some of the same conversations need to be had. But I can certainly share more about the pilot and what we've learned and the conversations we had there.
0: Yeah, and it's intriguing that you brought up the AI regulation in 2024, because we're still on that new frontier of regulating AI, as we're talking about even with this bill. So,
1: sure.
0: Yes, feel free to talk to us more about the pilot if you can.
1: Sure. So we were very intentional and measured with that pilot, and that legislation required that we work with six different school districts across the state so that we had a good representation of big towns, cities, urban, rural organizations. And we also had to identify tools, which was an interesting experience, because we did submit and share a request for information. Like, what are the tools out there? So you mentioned ChatGPT and Gemini, but there's so many more. So we wanted to make sure that we reviewed those tools and chose tools that were safe and FERPA compliant and met the student data privacy requirements for school districts to actually use in their classrooms. So after that, we only found five at the time that really rose to the top and met seven criteria under review. And so then the school districts that were part of the pilot, we had East Hartford, Lebanon, Odyssey School in the Community, Rocky Hill, Seymour, and Westport. They got to choose which tool they wanted to use, and they can use that tool with confidence as we then started to implement it in the classroom.
0: I want to talk more about that, because I want to talk about a little bit later as we close up how you all integrate and interface, I guess, with local school districts on this. But this past year, you attended the Connecticut Education Network's annual conference that focused on the integration of AI technology into K-12 classrooms. What were your key takeaways that you had at the conference?
1: That there's more to come, right? There's so many more waves of technology that we're going to experience. Myself, having been an educator since 1998 in Connecticut, I've experienced multiple waves of technology integration. So I think of it as like chalkboards to chatbots. So everything that I've experienced. So that was a key takeaway, even from the keynote speaker, that it doesn't end here. There's going to be another wave of technology that we have to pay attention to. But in the moment now, if we develop our learners with those knowledge and skills and dispositions around digital literacy, media literacy, AI literacy, tech literacy, information literacy, then regardless of whatever technology they come in contact with, they will be able to discern whether or not it's appropriate for use. They can critically think about it and make the most appropriate decisions on how to use it.
0: I'm glad you brought that up because it is a fascinating dichotomy when you think about the 90s. It's the first time that many school districts would have gotten computers even in a classroom. Or as I remember it back in the day when I was in elementary school, you would have went to the laboratory classroom.
1: Right.
0: One classroom that had the computers in it. Yeah.
1: Absolutely. And I think prior to the pandemic, a lot of schools were already thinking about personalizing learning and using technology, digital tools and devices to personalize learning and create flexible learning experiences. And so a lot of districts were ready once the pandemic happened and we had to then be remote and learn. And a lot of districts had a lot of digital tools in place too. So that kind of one-to-one environment was ready. And then we built that up even more, right, across the entire state and certainly across the nation. So I think the tempo accelerated, right? And now we're getting back to now how do we intentionally and think about that integration?
0: Later on the show, we're going to talk about the legislation that passed. We're going to have a state senator in here to talk about it. I'm wondering if you going to the conference in any way would have been a precursor to how you either have reacted to discussions at the state capitol this year or, you know, sort of how you wanted to interact with the proposal. Did anything go into any recommendations that you might have made, sort of what you've been learning?
1: So whenever there are legislative bills proposed, the Commissioner of Education, Charlene Russell Tucker, has an opportunity to provide testimony. And certainly we have an opportunity to share our perspective and certainly what the impact might be on school districts. A piece that I'm focused on in the latest bill, which really comes back to 10-16B, which is about the program of instruction in schools. So now what has been added is the artificial intelligence and emerging technologies. So how do we respond to that is that we have an obligation to provide those resources, if it's an alignment to our model curriculum or helping to curate some of those resources, or just even the guidance, which is what we're working on, guidance on how to effectively integrate artificial intelligence and any emerging technology into the classroom.
0: What concerns are you hearing about with the children? We're talking about sort of, you know, implementation and trying to make sure that we're following sort of what we're doing to be compliant with the state. But what about the children specifically do you think about when you think about trying to implement AI in the classroom?
1: So what we've talked with teachers about is begin with your curriculum first. Begin with the standards that have been approved by the State Board of Education and that you are actually implementing in your district. Because within those standards, there are AI-related standards. So think of it as media literacy. We've already been teaching that with students and growing that to determine credibility and bias and relevance and so on. Those skills still apply. And now layering in the AI literacy. So now you got prompt engineering. So what does that look like? Asking critical questions. So instead of doing a Google search or a web search, now you're doing it differently within the AI tool that's been approved by your district for use. So it's helping to develop those prompt engineering skills. And that's what we learned from the pilot, too. The students had to grow in that ability of asking a very focused type of prompt to get the appropriate output, right? It's only as good as what you put in to get that output, right?
0: Well, you are doing the Lord's work in that regard, trying to make sure that media literacy happens for the next generation. So I appreciate that very much. The creation of the computer science account to support related programming in schools has officially gone into effect, as I understand it. Where's the funding from this account coming from, and who's going to, like, manage it?
1: I think we still have to unpack that because I'm not sure if there were available appropriations for that. So, and I think that's within the bill. So I think we have to look at that a little further. But that account and that proposal has been in the legislation for some time.
0: We will be watching that to make sure that we understand where the money will actually come in. As that happens a lot of times in Connecticut, where we talk about passing something and it doesn't necessarily have money attached to it in that regard. But there's the new regs, and then prior to the close of the school year and the passage of the legislation, weren't kids sort of, I think you've alluded to this so far, haven't they already sort of been interacting with AI?
1: Absolutely. Districts have the authority to procure any digital tools that they choose to use in district. And so many were partnering with the RESC, their local RESC, and determining is it, and some of the names are like Magic School or School AI, which actually came to the top of our list when we reviewed them, that we said that Magic School and School AI met our 7 criteria. So it kind of gave confidence in utilizing those tools. If a district was already like a Google Suite educator district, then they've expanded with the use of Gemini. So again, superintendents as the district lead can certainly procure and implement how they want to, and using their team to develop policies and practices for the effective use, because there's a lot to consider, right? You have to inform your community, your family. You need roles and responsibilities for the student, the role of the teacher, and the role of the district leader, of course. So I would expect that they've done all of that work and published those policies, just like the schools in our pilot did and are good models. I think they were sharing with each other, but absolutely it was already happening.
0: Is there a way you can condense sort of what the effective use of AI is going to be, or the approved use of artificial intelligence will be? Is it going to be the prompt engineering? What exactly will we be seeing this fall?
1: So again, those skills to develop those schools, that's just another supplemental tool to use. I think it's important that districts, they're concerned about cheating, right, and academic integrity, then define it. Define what cheating is for your district, and also share what are the allowable uses. Do you change the way you now assess learners? So maybe it's not on a Google document or a Google form. Perhaps you use paper and pencil, and then they provide for an AI disclosure statement, or they provide their transcript that they used from the AI tool that has been approved by the district. So I think we have to rethink the pedagogy that's going into the planning for use of these tools, and that's okay. We've done that before, like I said, from chalkboards to chatbots. We can make it work. But I think upholding what's the digital literacy, how do you build a digital citizen using these particular tools, as well as layering in that use. It does not have to be used every single day. And I think that's what we learned from our teachers in the pilot, that it's not for everyday use. You have to discern which project or which task is it most appropriate. And the students shared that as well, that I don't need it every day. I want to rest on my own confidence that I have the skills and ability to make a decision about my project.
0: So now we're digging further into the nuance, especially when we talk about the pilot. But we're talking about school districts and their ability to implement AI policy. We know that I think it was Torrington, Westport, New Haven, maybe even Rocky Hill, or excuse me, Meriden is one town I was thinking about, that were implementing some of these early policies. Sort of how far can school districts go, I guess? Will they have power to implement their own policies? How will you all sort of be monitoring this, I guess?
1: So they work with their local board of education, right, to develop policy, and it would have to be approved by the local board. There's certainly laws and guidance that they must comply with, and certainly data privacy is one of them that's been longstanding in Connecticut. Monitoring, again, we would expect the superintendent is monitoring the implementation of these tools along with their teachers and other district staff. But we do meet with districts to see how are things going. We want to learn, too. So we develop focus groups. We bring them in to see how is it going. And I think with the release of our guidance and any updated guidance, that's going to give us an opportunity to kind of have different think tanks with different districts to learn more. But again, I'm going back to the pilot. I know a lot, but we did evaluate that pilot with the CCERC, which is our research collaborative of universities, and UConn was the lead. And so from that, I think that's over 1,500 students that participated in it. It's a strong data set to show us that, yes, those policies have to be thoughtfully created with your local board, with your families and caregivers and your whole community at large. And communication is key. And professional learning was top, at the top of the list for that. We need to have more professional learning for the educators that are implementing this in the classroom.
0: And I think in the pilot program, there was $100,000 or something like that that was given to some of these school districts to participate. So just finishing up here and finishing up this whole thing and learning from the pilot, will it be resources? Will it be financial? Will you need money to continue to do this? What's it look like in the next 5 to 10 years here?
1: Sure. So the future looks bright. How about that?
2: Yeah.
1: So we're going to release a framework and guidance on the integration, having learned from the pilot, and also our partnership with the Commission for Educational Technology. We want it to be a durable framework so it has longevity, meaning that it's not just about AI and ends with AI. It is about this most recent bill, but any emerging technology that's coming forward. As far as funding, I can't speak to that, but we have enough information and resources that we can share at no cost to districts, including our model curriculum, which will now include and integrate AI, which will help them meet the requirement in the new legislation. And we want to ensure that we have open conversations so that we're not leaning so far to governance that we're balancing, we're finding equilibrium with this, because students are going to access it at home. So how do you build the bridge to home and have that open conversation with your students and your families and certainly the State Department of Ed?
0: Hard to ask Irene Parisi to look too far into the future, because we're talking about chalkboards, we're talking about chatbots. I don't even have any kind of inkling to understand what might be next. But nonetheless, it was great to have you on, Irene.
1: Thank you so much.
0: Chief Academic Officer for the State Department of Education.
1: Thank you so much.
0: Coming up next on The Wheelhouse, we are going to talk to a lawmaker. This was Irene Parisi. Hit us up, comment on our YouTube live stream, or give us a call, 888-720-9677, 888-720-9677. More on artificial intelligence and education next on The Wheelhouse.

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3: This is The Wheelhouse from Connecticut Public Radio. I'm Frankie Graziano. Senate Bill 5 was signed into law earlier this summer. The legislation regulates artificial intelligence and lays out plans for how the technology can be used in K-12 and higher education classrooms. And joining me now, somebody who's been a part of this since the beginning of lawmakers talking about artificial intelligence, at least at the state level, State Senator out of Milford, James Maroney. James, good morning.
4: Thanks for having me here.
3: Thank you for coming on, State Senator Maroney. Monitoring the growth of AI as part of the General Law Committee, I appreciate you coming on. We do want to invite folks to give us a call. What kind of work do you want State Senator Maroney to do on artificial intelligence? Maybe you want him to do something else, but let's talk about AI and let's talk about some of the ways that people use AI. Folks, again, hit us up, comment on our YouTube live stream or give us a call 888-720-9677. Basically, the best way that you could describe it, why do lawmakers need to concern themselves with AI?
4: Yeah, I think it's a foundational technology. It's integral right now to everything that we're doing. And we're seeing that we need to get the workforce ready. As far as education, just looking at it, it's the majority of jobs now require generative AI skills. We know that if we want to graduate people into the world, they have to have certain skills. The Business Higher Ed Forum has identified 7 essential skills for the AI economy. So we want to make sure that we're preparing our students. And our goal really is to have Connecticut be the most AI literate workforce in the country.
3: Where's that pull coming from in terms of wanting to regulate AI? Is it about trying to make sure that there's youth and sort of the media literacy, there's ethics? Or is it more about that sort of workforce development and maybe more community economic development as well here in Connecticut?
4: Yeah, I mean, we approached it in a balanced way, but I think most of the polls you see when you talk to people, they want AI to be regulated, and it's 80%. Almost every poll, it's over 80% of the people who want some form of regulation on AI, and it's almost 2/3 of the people who don't think the government is going to go far enough in regulating AI. And so in some ways, I see the technology, I think of it like elevators.
3: Yeah.
4: The elevator was invented, but it was only used for lifting, I think, furniture in a furniture store or lifting things up.
3: Like freight, yeah.
4: Yeah. And then at the World's Fair in the 1850s, Elijah Otis invented the elevator brake, and he demonstrated that he cut the rope and the elevator stopped. And then we saw it was safe to lift people. Right. And so once the elevator became safe, it changed the way we built our cities. Cities built up. We had a radical transformation of our urban areas. I think the lesson from that is we don't fully adopt or embrace technologies until people feel safe. So we needed to start with some form of baseline regulations and making sure that we are assessing these things to see they're fair and accurate AI is making decisions in so many different ways. 98% of Fortune 500 companies are using AI to make employment decisions. And that's why, you know, a lot of our focus was on AI and employment in the regulations to make sure that people have the right to know and that they're hopefully, you know, that companies are testing these things to make sure they're fair and accurate for the decisions. We're also seeing it be used in housing. Right, another thing that's very important, 50 to 75% of landlords are using AI to screen tenants, and we want to make sure they're making fair and accurate decisions. If it's based on the wrong data, we gave residents the ability to see the data it was based on, and this was in last year's bill, and to correct that data if it's wrong, because people have been denied for wrong data, you know, for things that they didn't even do.
3: It's a fascinating conversation, because we did have this conversation, you and I, in the past, where some housing discrimination and AI housing discrimination and folks not realizing that the artificial intelligence was being discriminatory. I think this was a study that you had brought up in the past that had happened out of the Midwest or something like that. But I know that that's something you're paying attention to, yeah, try to make sure that people can get housing, but they're also not subject to some of that traditional discriminatory practice that might happen.
4: Correct. Yeah, and there were several instances of that. But also, so we want to see that people feel safe. We've seen, unfortunately, I think it's 75% of teenagers access chatbots regularly. And we've seen instances, there was a report in Connecticut. Actually, I had an intern. She wasn't my intern. She was interning with another agency. We were in a meeting, and we were talking about AI. And she said, well, what are you talking about? I want to tell you what happened to me. I also volunteer in a middle school. And during the school day, several kids were led into sexually inappropriate conversations on chatbots. And so, you know, as part of Senate Bill 5, we put in regulations to hopefully prevent these chatbots from leading children into sexually inappropriate conversations. But we also put in protections for suicidal ideations. In Connecticut, unfortunately, we had one of the only murder suicides attributable to ChatGPT in Greenwich. But there have been young boys across the country who have taken their life after having been encouraged or in some cases coached by a chatbot. So we did put in protections to prevent, if a user expresses suicidal ideations, to shut down the conversation, point them to resources. So again, addressing some of the harms that we've seen, making sure people feel safe, but also making sure we're prepared, right? And creating the Connecticut AI Academy, free courses for all of our residents, training, you know, within the AI Academy. And David Ferreira at Charter Oak is creating that. He's doing a phenomenal job creating courses for teachers on how to integrate it, for superintendents and administrators on how to understand what's happening and to help integrate that into the classroom. And then looking, at, as you mentioned, at the K-12.
3: And that's 3 points of growth, I think, that you specifically are looking at. If you could just quickly sum that up for us, or a few points of growth that you have with the good, or excuse me, few points of concern that you have with the growth of AI.
4: Yeah, well, I just want to make sure that everyone has access to training, right? Sure. And we've seen that, you know, there's this saying that it's not AI that's going to take your job, it's someone who knows AI that's going to take your job. But that ignores the critical reality that there are jobs that are going to be lost. And when we look at studies, Indeed released a study of the percentage of skills of their top job listings that could be replaced by generative AI. Among the top of them, administrative assistant, customer service representative. These are jobs that are often done by women, right? And the study showed 1 in 3 women are in jobs that are at risk of being automated by AI versus less than 1 in 4 men. They're also gateway jobs. They're jobs that talented people get in, they do a good job, and they work their way up. So what happens if we're removing that bottom rung for the ladder? So we're trying to make sure we're creating training opportunities for people to reskill and upskill themselves. Another study shows 60% of the workforce is going to need to reskill themselves in the next 5 years to get ready for the coming changes. So we're creating those free opportunities, but we're also looking long-term at students to make sure that they have those abilities. So we modified, again, too many times you create new demands on the teachers. They're already so busy in the classroom. So we did 2 things within this bill. One, In 2019, I worked on a bill where we required every school in the state to teach computer coding or computer science. And so we just modified that requirement to make sure that it was explicit that it included AI within that. But the other is making sure that teachers are ready. And so we were the first state in the country to require that all of our teachers and teacher training programs have exposure to teaching computer coding. So we just modified that to also include AI and emerging technologies to keep it flexible so we don't have to come back and change it. We don't know what's coming next.
3: You brought up the ladder, so I want to think about it this way. It's not the first piece of AI legislation in Connecticut, right? We've had other iterations, right? I think in 2024, we were talking about an AI pilot program in schools, right? So
4: as part of Senate Bill 5, we worked on getting the pilot program in there, yes. And then we also did make it illegal for the non-consensual intimate images, deep fakes, last year in 2025.
3: So where are we on the ladder now in terms of, I would imagine we're towards the bottom, but like what, help me understand this, because I'm imagining that you have the big picture on this. Where are we in terms of regulating the growth of AI and I guess making a safe way forward for Connecticut residents?
4: Yeah, I'd say we're still in the early innings, right? So in 2023, we actually created an AI task force before ChatGPT was launched in Connecticut. 2022, when we passed our data privacy bill, we created an AI task force. And so in the December, I think it was, of 2022, in a symposium we held, Arvind Krishnov, the IBM CEO, spoke to us and said we were in the early innings of this game. And I think we still are. And we're not in the... we're still probably before the fourth inning. We're probably still in the first three innings of this game. As far as looking at the future of AI regulation, unfortunately, you know, we're going to see harms that will come up that will need to be addressed. But I think a lot of this is going to be industry specific as we go forward. We're going to see different, whether it's banking, putting in specific regulations for lending and other issues with using AI, and how do you modify their, you know, it's already illegal to discriminate, but how do you make it possible to test for that?
3: Yes.
4: What are the requirements? I think we'll see insurance. I think healthcare, right? There already is, you know, algorithms as a medical device are regulated by the FDA, but we may see other things that will come down, right, that we'll need to regulate in specific instances. You'll need more domain-specific knowledge. I don't think we'll see as many broad frameworks looking at, you know, and again, you shouldn't be regulating a technology. You regulate the use cases of that technology.
3: A piece of this legislation has just recently gone into effect, as I understand it. Starting July 1st, the Computer Science Education and Workforce Development Account was established with the plan to support the Department of Education to spend funds to support curriculum development, professional development for teachers, and other computer science education. Sounds great. Can you tell us what's in the account or if any money's actually going to be put in it?
4: Yeah, and that actually was modifying an existing account.
3: Okay.
4: So that was created in 2019 out of the CS for CT legislation with the thought that we would get companies to donate in to help us to expand the computer science education. So we just wanted to expand that beyond K-12 with workforce and making AI, explicit AI training was included in that. We'll have to look at that as we go forward. There was no appropriation. Typically, companies want to see that you're putting some money in,
3: sure,
4: and then they'll match and put other money in. So it is something we will have to work on. But we did want to put that stake in the ground that this is important. We do want to partner, right? The state can't do it alone. Public schools can't do it alone. Really, it has to be industry, academia, and government going forward.
3: It seems like something out of Governor Ned Lamont's playbook to try to get some of the folks from private industry involved in this. And I'm sure that's a part of it. But I'm glad that you brought up that you have to have some kind of buy-in from the state level. So I'm imagining that's something you'll continue to work on to try to get that appropriation.
4: Oh, yeah. We'll keep working on that.
3: And easier in a new budget than when you're trying to negotiate the end of the biennium, right?
4: We'll look at that in the next cycle, right, when you're starting over with the budget and continuing to look at what do we need to do for education, K-12, again, making sure we're prepared.
3: Other thing I heard about that's in there is the computer science requirement. Is that going to be happening anytime soon? Will that be implemented this fall?
4: So the computer science requirement just modified an existing requirement.
3: Sure.
4: So it just added AI within. So we require that every school teaches a computer science class, not that every student takes it. So there are areas we can look at expanding, like look at some states have made computer science a part of a graduation requirement. Some states have allowed for it to replace a math or another course to count towards a graduation requirement. So that's something that I think the Education Committee will look at, and I'd love to work with them when they do that.
3: So, let's go back to the ladder. I got a Warner ladder. You can't see it. It's off screen. It's right across from me. And, and I got James talking about the bottom of the Senator Maroney talking about the bottom of the ladder here. We had Irene Parisi. I don't know if you had occasion to listen to her right before the before she came on. You were in the green room, I believe, but I'm thinking about it from a ladder perspective. You're at the top of it because you're at the state level, and then Irene is at a state agency, and then we have the municipal school districts. So would it interact in this way if I can? I just want people to understand it. Would you tell folks that everybody has to have a computer science requirement, or excuse me, a computer science class in their school, and then you would expect Irene and the Department of Education to oversee that, but districts can then sort of structure any kind of programs, any the way that they want, or they could try to work with their Board of Education to sort of implement these things at the local level.
4: Right. And there,
3: is that a way to look at it?
4: Yeah. And this just said a computer science class and AI counts. All we did was modify computer science to say an AI course would count as that. And so it's no set curriculum. It would be up to the
3: local
4: schools.
3: But not just computer science. Let's look at artificial intelligence. I guess a better way to ask this would be, do towns, do school boards sort of have freedom to sort of, I guess, where would the line be, I guess, for schools and these school boards to sort of make regulations with AI?
4: Yeah, no, they have the freedom. And I think that, you know, my view is the state, our primary role is aggregating resources to make it easier for them. So working within the RESCs, I know Ed Advance, Matt Mervis has been doing a lot of great work on AI and assisting the districts. So we did, you know, we have created some pilot programs in the past. We've given some money to Ed Advance to work on some of these, whether it's model curriculum, professional development. But we're seeing lots of great things bubbling up from the school districts. So it's a, you know, as a state, we can assist by aggregating these resources and making them available to the local districts.
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3: You don't have to be in K through 12 or even at a college program here in Connecticut. Anybody can take it.
4: Anyone,
3: I can take it.
4: Yep, you can take it. I started it. I need to finish it.
3: So, I'm going to have Colleen, my wife, take it because she's talking about ChatGPT too much. And I use Google Gemini a lot, so I can't complain too much.
4: Yeah.
3: Has there been pushback on AI being used in the classrooms? We talked to Irene that it obviously comes up and people want to use it. People have been sort of confronted with it in a bad way. Not that it's the district's fault or anything like that, but chatbots you were talking about earlier. So how are you going about balancing excitement with innovation and being sort of cautious?
4: It is a difficult balance, right? You don't want to slow down innovation. It's here, right? You're not going to put the toothpaste back in the tube. It's out. So how do we make sure it's safe and we're using it in a responsible way? And that's one of the things I think, you know, the Business Higher Ed Forum, they identified the 7 essential skills. One of those is ethical and responsible use. And so that's one of the things we do need to teach. Another thing is lifelong learning. We know things are changing, so we need to make sure that the students have the ability to stay updated, because what we know now will be different. You know, the way you use a model now will be different in probably 3 months, 4 months. And so how do you stay current? And then, believe it or not, one of the good things I would say about AI is it's putting emphasis back on those things that only humans can do. And one of the most important skills we're seeing now is communication and collaboration, right? To be able to communicate ideas with with each other. You know, hopefully we're going to be able to get AI to do a lot of the drudge work at some time, but we're still going to need to be able to communicate the findings, to work together to solve problems and problem solving, putting an emphasis back on critical problem solving skills.
3: From Connecticut Public, this is The Wheelhouse. I'm Frankie Graziano. You've been listening to James Maroney, state senator out of Milford. State Senator Maroney, thank you so much for coming on the program.
4: Thank you for having me.
3: So great to have you. I'm going to have you sit here for a second as we tease the next segment. We talked with Irene Parisi earlier about public schools and the use of AI in Connecticut. After the break, let's go to college. We're going to talk to administrators from local universities talking about AI on campus. What are your AI questions? How do you use it? Hit us up. Comment on our YouTube live stream or give us a call, 888-720-9677, 888-720-9677. There's more Wheelhouse next on Connecticut Public.

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1: 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But where does that impulse come from? 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
6: This is The Wheelhouse from Connecticut Public. I'm Frankie Graziano. We've been talking about artificial intelligence and its role in the classroom on this week's Wheelhouse. Government regulation of AI in Connecticut will extend beyond K-12 public school districts here on to college campuses. Here to talk about what they're seeing in their classrooms and how they'd like state government to interact with their curriculum, if at all, are David Bergman, a special advisor to the provost at the University of Connecticut. David, thanks so much for being here.
7: Thanks. How are you?
6: I'm doing well. Good to have you on this morning. I appreciated it. I need to get more caffeinated up here. I have just a little bit of Diet Coke in my Connecticut Public mug. I think you guys have a little more than I did coffee today. But Adam Nemeroff, assistant provost for innovations in learning, teaching and technology at Quinnipiac University. Adam, thank you so much for coming up here.
8: Thank you for having me on.
6: I'm grateful to have you guys. If you got a question for our guests, you want to talk about AI, it's the last chance to do it as the show does end soon. So be brief when you call, please. 888-720-9677. 888-720-9677. Adam, Quinnipiac, one of the first institutions to create a degree program solely on AI, as I understand it, beginning in the fall of 2024, so it's 2 years ago. Students could minor in artificial intelligence. And last year, the school introduced an AI minor and master's degree in the School of Business. Why did Quinnipiac feel it was important to create these programs?
8: Yeah, so it all started with a minor. I think that was a really great way of getting people connected across campus and seeing what some of the other schools were doing. And there's courses across all of our schools that are included as a part of that. As a part of that, we create an AI for Everyone course, which was one of the key—I kind of love the branding of that. And it really helped to create ways to bring it into other courses. And from that interest in that course in the minor, we saw a lot of interest in business and in our School of Computing and Engineering for our BA and MS in applied AI and business analytics and our AI and computing program. The master's program launched first last fall, and the two bachelor's degree programs are things students know about, and some are transferring in as of this fall. The master's program, we, like any of our programs, we're talking to industry all the time. We're talking to our students, prospective and current parents, prospective parents, and they're looking for this. And I think hearing that those programs were able to move really quickly with their administration within the schools, and it's worked out quite well. One of the interesting things with the master's program in applied AI and business analytics is there were students who opted, current students, to switch into the new program because the interest was so strong driving it.
6: David, when students in my journalism class at the University of Connecticut, I teach an intro lab there, when they pitch me stories, students like Katie Service, who is fantastic and is producing this program today, when they pitch me stories, they like to pitch stories about housing at the University of Connecticut or artificial intelligence. Why are students so fascinated by artificial intelligence, do you think?
7: Yeah, I mean, I think it flips the entire conversation about education on its head, right? I mean, how much do you use it for generating ideas? How much do you use it for generating outputs? And how do you use it to kind of make an argument? And so we try to embed AI in all of our classes in the best ways that we can and make sure that students are not only prepared to use it, but also to defend the answers that come out of the AI. Because, you know, when I work with companies in the area, one of the main things I have to do is use AI to develop a tool, a technique, or whatever, but then explain to them why that is the right thing. And that's the, I think that's the key thing that we try to instill in students. Use the AI, but also be able to defend what comes out of it.
6: Adam, going back to the response that you are getting when you implement these programs, what's the response being like from students and then I guess from faculty as well?
8: Yeah, I like anything, you see a mix of both. And I think the cultural moment right now is getting increasingly like that. For us, it's been important to create spaces for everyone. There needs to be those conversations about how to use it well. That's at the core of what's guiding the program development. There needs to be spaces, though, also to talk about ethical, social, responsible use, policy implications related to that. And so one of the things we're actually kicking off this year is this program called Ethos, which is a combined speaker series and space for people to come together to talk about some of the more disruptive aspects of these technologies, whether it's jobs or climate or other policy implications with jobs. And I think we're seeing there's interest in all of those. And so part of the tricky thing as a leader in an institution is you have to be able to create those kind of spaces. It's not all about the positive alone. The positive is, it's, you know, building off your Senator Maroney's comments, you know, there's no toothpaste back in the tube for sure. I heard that in the green room. But, you know, it's really important, too, to create spaces for all of those voices.
6: So you're coming up with these classes and these minors. It's fall 2024, so that's only four semesters really worth of schooling here. So can you tell if enrollment is going up? Can you tell if interest is going up?
8: Oh yeah, the enrollment, I haven't checked recently. I think it was at about 100 students in the spring when it launched. And there's a lot of interest in the courses within it. There are core courses that are, you know, the AI for everyone experience. There's another course tied into computing as well. And the other required course is an ethics course. And I think having that built in, as well as a series of electives that they can do around that based on their interests, whether it's arts or media, some of these other topic areas, that's a lot of what we're seeing students interested in.
6: And I can understand now that you could receive a bachelor's degree in artificial intelligence, and it sounds like now there's so much interest at Quinnipiac. Do you have enough space for everybody? Are you having to sort of expand how it's being offered across schools? How's it going over there?
8: We have two beautiful new buildings.
6: Yeah.
8: I would start there. The School of Business and the site are both incredible spaces. A lot of these, we're seeing, one of the things with the computing program version of this in the computing and engineering school is it doesn't do away with computer science. You know, we see interest in this from students, but it's also about creating additional spaces from the strengths and areas of expertise we have based on demand that we're seeing. So it's not that everybody's going to major in AI. I think you'll see more and more students having options, specialized pathways with that. And then what I spend a lot of my time doing is working with our other schools and programs, whether it's our School of Medicine, Health Sciences. What does it look like to be a healthcare practitioner now with these tools that are at the bedside as well? And we're seeing a lot of uptake there as well. And that might be more difficult to tease out, but it's definitely part of how we talk about and how we strategically are thinking about those programs and curriculum.
6: David, UConn students received an email from the provost's office at the beginning of June informing them of the new AI for Impact initiative. That's AI for IMPA, capital CT, because CT is in there. The creation of an AI council, a proposal to launch an AI minor this fall, and university-wide undergraduate AI major targeted for fall of 2027. Why has the university decided to foster programs that expand on AI?
7: Well, we see it from the student demand and industry. People need this. My own personal perspective is that in the next five or so years, there will be a need for people that have just the traditional skills in any particular domain, but then also AI plus that domain. And so what we're trying to do is equip students with that capability. But I think if we look 5 or 10 years down the road, actually all disciplines will have it integrated within them. And so I don't think you're going to get a marketing degree or a journalism degree that requires a plus AI designation. It's just going to be a journalism degree. So what we're going to probably try to do in the next year is draft out a fully customizable AI major through our individualized major program, so that students will have some scaffolding of what the major looks like. But they can then look at the new courses that are being offered across all campus, ask to swap them in place of the other requirements, so that students can craft their own path. We actually have a student right now that's doing an individualized major in AI. I think it's one student right now on campus who looked at our curriculum and really wanted to pull together a bunch of classes. And I think that's great, because what we want to do is we want to offer students an agile
6: that
7: framework.
6: That person's the pilot.
7: That person's the pilot. And I think we're going to learn. Actually, I'm really excited to see which units have students that want to get a specialized kind of degree in AI. And I think it's going to be fun to see how they kind of bridge together the AI story. And I think it's going to change all the time. So all that we're doing through this impact, AI for Impact, is trying to make sure that we're very agile with the programs that we deliver. Because
6: you talk more about AI for Impact, if you can.
7: Yes, I can. So there's an AI council, which consists of about 30 people across campus. That's instructors, both research professors
6: and teachers. Who's in charge of it?
7: I'm running the AI council through an AI executive committee. Yeah. So it's me and four others, also really impactful people in the UConn community in AI, and then about 25 others. And these are people from IT, librarians, CEDL, even our union representatives. Then you have faculty, you have staff, you have everybody across the board. And we're breaking them up into four different domains: responsible AI, academic programs, research and scholarship and innovation, and then infrastructure. And those four domains will do work and kind of, you know, be a consultative body across campus for what's happening at UConn, what are our gaps, what do we need to expand upon, and make sure that we're delivering to students in the workforce.
6: What we're basically articulating here, folks, is that college kids care a lot about AI, so much so that I guess during the 2026 college graduation season, hearing anecdotal evidence of commencement speakers being booed for touting AI's benefits and enormous role it plays in society. So I just want to get your take on this. What has the response in regard to learning about and using AI been like from students, I guess?
7: So if I could, when I was announced as the special advisor to AI, I got some cautionary emails from students. I don't know if you've received any of these. And just making sure that we are aware of the voice that is speaking about the risks to society and the environmental impact and all that stuff. And so I think we're definitely mindful of that, but we can't ignore the fact that AI is transforming the world. And so we have to move forward, but we need to move forward in a way that is responsible and kind of, you know, thinks about both sides of the coin.
8: Yeah, I think part of it is, again, creating some of those community spaces to authentically talk about this. And I like the metaphor of holding light and shadows with AI as a topic area, this idea that there are good areas cast with the light and there are shadows that we need to be thinking about as well. We need those spaces and we need to not dismiss them.
6: I've only got about 45 seconds for you to do this, but there's an alliance that could be a safe space as well.
8: Yeah.
6: There's an AI alliance that you all are both part of.
8: Yes, and thank you to Senator Maroney for his support around that. The Connecticut AI Alliance is a group of all of the public and independent colleges in Connecticut. It's led up by Jen Widnes and Vahid from University of New Hampshire, New Haven. And it's a great group of people trying to get resources, helping people to share resources and lessons with each other. And it's been a wonderful space so far.
6: You've been listening to David Bergman and Adam Nemeroff, custodians, I would say, of AI and ethics, if you will, at their respective universities. David, Adam, great to have you on the show.
7: Thanks so much for having us.
6: Thank you so much, and look forward to those programs, students, if you're at the University of Connecticut and Quinnipiac University as well. Today's show produced by Katie Service, a fellow UConn Husky like myself. Great job, Katie, and Chloe Wynn. It was edited by Robin Doyen Aiken. Our technical producer is Dylan Reyes. And, of course, we had Gina Matruda doing it as well today. Want to thank Andy Patterson and the rest of our Connecticut Public team here. A special thanks to Tess Terrible, our talk show, visuals, and operations teams here at Connecticut Public. Download The Wheelhouse anytime on your favorite podcast app. I'm Frankie Graziano. This is The Wheelhouse. Thank you so much for listening.

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9: 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The following program was previously recorded.
10: Admit it, there's something really satisfying when an underdog prevails, right? It just is more satisfying as a fan, or if you're watching a movie. It makes you happy. It makes you feel that maybe there's justice in the world, that the player who came in, not just in sports, but in any kind of drama, who came in with fewer resources, fewer advantages, a smaller reputation, gets the upper hand somehow and prevails over the favorite. We're going to talk about that. Why is that kind of embedded in some of our psyches? Where does it come from? Actually, psyche might be an important term today. We will talk about mythology, sports, and everything else.

0: There's no way I could do a show about underdogs and not open with Spoon. I mean, there's a lot of underdog songs, actually, but for me, there's only one. We are talking about underdogs today. We're going to do that with two terrific guests here in the A segment. Terrific guests all the way through, actually. Many of them people that we already know. But before I introduce the guests, I'm going to do a point of privilege, a rare point of privilege, and just tell a quick story from my youth. In 1967, I was 12 years old. And the Boston Red Sox had been terrible. They had had a losing record for 8 consecutive seasons, consistently finishing near the bottom of the standings. They came into that season with no great expectations whatsoever. Carl Yastrzemski was the only player on the roster that people outside Boston would have ever heard of. An absolutely unimpressive team. Attendance was way down. And somehow they won the pennant that year. I, at the age of 12, was sitting in Fenway Park, thanks to a friend who had an extra ticket, on the final game of the season when they clinched the pennant. Actually, they clinched a tie for the pennant and then had to wait for another game. And it became called the impossible dream year. And in some fairly smarmy ways that involve smarmy use of that particular song. But still, and I just imprinted on it. You know, it was just in the wet cement of my 12-year-old brain, this idea was shaped and it took hold that you root for underdogs. And is there something so enormously satisfying, gratifying in a way that supremacy never could be, to watch an underdog team do well? And I think that's true for a lot of people. It's not true for all people. I think Yankee fans in general would probably just prefer to be supreme at all moments. And for me, it actually made it difficult to root for the Auriemma-era UConn women's basketball team because they would have these multi-season winning streaks. They had one where they won 111 consecutive games, another one where they won 90 games. This is like over the space of multiple years. And so I just, it's not that exciting to me to see that team win. It's exciting to, for me to see somebody beat a team like that. And that is the underdog mentality. Joining us now to say more, A.J. Jacobs, author of The Year of Living Constitutionally, One Man's Humble Quest to Follow the Constitution's Original Meaning. His previous books include Drop Dead Healthy and The Year of Living Biblically. We have had him on the show for a lot of those books, and it's always fun. He's also a host of the podcast Hello Puzzlers, and his Substack is Experimental Living. Also with us, Louisa Thomas, staff writer for The New Yorker, the author of Louisa, The Extraordinary Life of Mrs. Adams, among other books. Let's get going with this. So, Louisa Thomas, let's begin with just the very idea of an underdog. In a way, some of the stuff that you've been covering lately gets into that. The U.S. men's national soccer team, at least for a while, appeared to be an underdog. And certainly the New York Knicks kind of came in to view as underdogs, at least who hadn't won for a while. But say a little bit about how you see that. Like, what earns you the right to think of yourself as an underdog?
1: Well, I think you actually brought up two really interesting exceptions that prove the rule, because ordinarily we would not say that the United States national team of anything is an underdog. And ordinarily, I think most New Yorkers don't think of New York City, and in particular, New York's dominant team, as much of an underdog. But you are correct. The Knicks had a long title drought, you know, half a century. And the U.S. soccer team has not had a title drought. I mean, because that would imply that there was something to dry up. The soccer team was the rare case in which fans were sort of justified in saying nobody believes in us because nobody truly believed in them until this year, in which case they wrote a sort of like had a brief stretch of magically being everybody's favorite darling until they became a sort of polarizing entity once Donald Trump stepped in and called FIFA in an attempt to sort of maybe influence the outcome of a certain decision. But and once again, we were reminded that the United States is perhaps not quite the underdog that we might always like to believe in. But certainly sports has a wonderful tradition, I think, of pitting dominant teams against underdogs and then rooting for the little guy.
0: Yeah, and I think also the underdog doesn't always have to win for it to be wonderful and exciting. I can't pinpoint the year, but there was a year in college basketball, where Bob Lanier was the star center for St. Bonaventure. He got knocked out. They didn't have much of a team, but he had a knee injury. He was out of the tournament, and they had all small guys, and they went up against Jacksonville, which had Artis Gilmore at 7'2" and Pembroke Burroughs at 7 feet, Tom McIntyre at 6'10". That was their front line. So St. Bonaventure lost, but they gave it a good fight. You know, they kept it pretty close until maybe the fourth quarter. Yeah, go ahead.
1: You don't have to go back that far. Cabo Verde played Argentina not long ago at the World Cup, and for a brilliant, thrilling 100 minutes or so, it seemed like Cabo Verde was really holding its own and threatening the number one team in the world. And it was this improbable, wonderful story. And Cabo Verde lost. But it was one of those stories which at the end, everyone sort of said, well, you know, they were not the losers in anyone's eyes, including, we hope, their own. And yet, my husband, who is an Argentina fan, reminded me that there was actually something kind of nice about that outcome, because it meant that Argentina was free to continue playing and we were not going to be deprived of, you know, the wonderful matchups that Argentina would give us in the future, which is in fact the case. It's going to be a game. We're recording this at, you know, midday on Wednesday, July 15th, and Argentina is about to take on England. And, you know, it stands to reason that Cabo Verde would not be fighting for a place in the final. So in some ways, that is the best possible outcome for an underdog.
0: Yeah, I think when you're a Cinderella team, and it's certainly true of the NCAA basketball tournament too, you win two or three games, you probably are going to hit your ceiling at some point. And that probably would have happened to Cabo Verde. But I think there's also, you know, a whole bunch of my friends were text threading during that game. And when that, I think it was a back, you know, came up and just nailed that right-footed shot across the goal, it seemed more beautiful, I think. They were all sort of saying, that's the most beautiful goal I've ever seen. You know, I don't know if it was or not, but in that context, it kind of, its value appreciated because of that.
1: Absolutely. I mean, we really do weight context differently for different teams. You know, a World Series win meant something for the New York Knicks that a World Series win for the Oklahoma City Thunder would not have meant. NBA Finals. World Series win would have meant something
0: that would have been impressive.
1: Radically different. Yeah. That would have been impressive.
0: Yeah, get out there and play baseball and see how you do.
1: Yeah, exactly.
0: So, AJ, I don't know. I feel kind of like an underdog a lot of the time. Do you feel like an underdog?
2: I do. And also, I think public radio, it's an underdog in the media landscape. So go public radio. Yeah, I feel in my books, I try to portray myself as an underdog, which I am sometimes. And yeah, I think we are just programmed. We are wired to root for the underdog. Probably there's some innate evolutionary reason. But yeah, I'm a big fan of underdogs. It's why I always root for the Washington Generals against the Harlem Globetrotters. That's the ultimate.
0: That is taking it a little too far, maybe.
2: Yes, no, I don't. But actually, that does bring up a point, which is the underdog fallacy, which is a real thing. You can find it on the always reliable internet. It's the false belief that just because a person or team is at a disadvantage, they're somehow better morally, like they deserve to win. And the ultimate expression of this, I believe, was my mother, when I was a kid, was reading a biography of Adolf Hitler. And the biography started with him getting rejected from art school. And she found herself saying, oh, I hope that this guy overcomes these obstacles and makes good. And she said, I had to stop reading because I was rooting for the underdog, Adolf Hitler. And that to me is just indicative. It's not just because you're an underdog doesn't make you good.
0: That's a pretty extreme form of proof. But yeah,
2: it went right to Hitler. Yeah, the Godwin.
0: It was just like my country. I am young, scrappy, and hungry. And very quickly, since I just did that annoying thing, you know, to the point of your book, I mean, arguably the story we tell about America is an underdog story. The story that we're telling about 250 years ago these days is, I think you would agree, an underdog story.
2: Well, you can certainly position it as an underdog story. It's all about the narrative. But yeah, the idea that this ragtag group of Americans could go up against the biggest military power in the world, is just extraordinary. Like if Kalshi were around then, and you had General Washington's troops against the British Empire, like it would be 3% chance.
0: Yeah,
2: that
0: actually, apparently, a young man named Ebenezer Trump did bet on the Colonials at that time and did very well. So, Louisa, the one thing that I kind of left out, even of my little Red Sox parable, is that after 2004, the Red Sox started winning a bunch of games, and then this kind of Red Sox Nation exceptionalism narrative started, and pretty soon everybody in America hated the Red Sox. And that's the thing about being an underdog. Bobby Fischer was an underdog. You just wrote about chess, so that's why I'm bringing this up. But Bobby Fischer was an underdog the first time he played Spassky. But you can't stay there. I don't know what the statute of limitations is about that, Louisa, but it seems like you can't stay an underdog forever.
1: Well, AJ brought up a good point about underdogs, actually, that there is a kind of dark side, which is that we like to tear down our winners. And our underdogs like to sometimes, there's an edge to the desire to kind of dismantle the, you know. But I do think that, and what I mean by that is like some of that hatred in the heart sometimes is born from a sense of inferiority that some underdogs have. But I do think that, you know, I was actually joking about the Red Sox earlier today, that the decline and fall of the Red Sox actually began as soon as they won the World Series. And there is something to this idea that we cohere around a certain kind of story that we can tell about ourselves. And when that's threatened, it sort of all goes to hell. And, you know, you can't stay an underdog forever. Even the lowly New York Mets never managed to shed their underdog status. And yet, even now, as they're losing and losing and losing, they're somehow mixed up in this kind of whole idea of being, you know, wealthy beyond measure, while not getting to be lovable anymore. Because it is very, very hard to remain lovable forever.
0: Yeah, I think that's absolutely the case. And I think also you're right about supremacy and how it breeds. I mean, Gollum probably felt like an underdog. He definitely felt like an underdog.
2: Well, that's a... Yeah, Alan, I think that is such an important point, is that everyone sees themselves as an underdog, which is why it's so alluring to root for the underdog. I mean, you would be hard pressed to find a group that does not see itself as sort of this persecuted minority. And that includes billionaires. I remember a couple of years ago when billionaires were complaining, everyone's targeting us just because we have $1 billion. We're just trying to make the world better. And so, yeah, we all kind of associate ourselves with the odds are stacked against us, no matter what the reality is.
0: Yeah, go ahead, Louisa.
1: The Tom Brady New England Patriots saying nobody believes in us, yeah. You know.
0: And AJ, I think, is it fair to say that in your writing, you kind of position yourself that way? I think when people meet you, they think, oh, he's this kind of, you know, perfectly nice looking, well-adjusted person. He's sort of, he's not the kind
2: some
0: of,
2: people.
0: Some people, but you know, I think as a way of engaging your reader, you sort of say, oh, I've got the same set of problems that you have, but maybe worse and worse problems and funnier problems.
2: Well, I purposely give myself problems by putting myself in these situations because I know that's what makes a good story. You know, if you have no problems, there's no story. And you want something surprising to happen to overcome. You know, if Goliath kicked David's butt, that's not a great story. That no one's going to read that. So you need a story where you overcome the odds.
0: Right. Big guy beats up little guy. Yeah, I'd like to know more about that. That sounds really interesting. So Louisa, I know that there was a study done about the difference between hating a team versus hating a person. We could go back to Argentina on this one. There's a lot of Argentina, apologies to your husband, but there's a lot of Argentina paranoia right now in the World Cup audience and this feeling that maybe the refs are favoring them and, you know, keeping them in the tournament longer and all this stuff. But I think you can hate or fear Argentina and preserve your love of Messi. But maybe you could say a little bit more about that, Louisa.
1: Sure. Well, Messi in his own way was an underdog, right? Yeah. He's tiny. And there is something about, actually, when you see him, he still looks like an underdog, even though you know he's the greatest player in the history of soccer because he's, you know, he's just standing there and he's so small and suddenly he does something incredible. And partly, I think actually there were two social psychologists, Jesse Walker and Thomas Gilovich, who were interested in this question about whether or not people have a preference for individual underdogs or dominance or team dominance, whether or not there's any kind of distinction. And what they found was that people are much more comfortable with the idea of individual dominance than they are with team dominance. Mm-hmm. That actually people respond better to Roger Federer maybe than they would to the New England Patriots. Because they were kind of interested in why, and they explored some different ideas. And one idea that they came up with that I think is really compelling is this, you know, this instinct that we have toward awe. Basically, when we see Roger Federer or Messi or whatever, we're sort of reminded of overcoming the limits of you know, human limits. We can watch Roger Federer and appreciate that actually we have an expanded sense of what we can do. Whereas if we look at the New England Patriots, we just see this organization that's crushing everybody else. and that there's something really kind of beautiful about the awe. So in a way, I think actually you've used a really kind of nice example, because you can watch Argentina and you can appreciate how this little guy, in this case, literally little guy, has expanded our sense of what humans can do, while also kind of being like, not Argentina again. Like, how about little Cabo Verde?
0: Well, I think also, you know, Luisa, there's that, you know, Seinfeld's famous, well, really, you're rooting for laundry, because, in fact, players cycle in and out of teams so quickly that, you know, if you want to hate the Yankees, you're going to have to, like, learn new names every year. But I think another part of this, for me, I grew up in a Red Sox household where my grandmother quite seriously believed that the Red Sox rigged baseball every single season. But, you know, when you look at a Jeter or an Aaron Judge, those guys are really kind of hard to hate. And Mookie Betts and Otani, you know, they're not particularly, you could hate the dominance of the franchises. But then you look at the individual people and don't those guys seem kind of nice?
1: I won't trust anyone who hates Mookie Betts. I'm sorry. He's like one of the most likable human beings on the planet.
0: So, yeah, go ahead.
2: Oh, I was just going to say, I think that translates, that generalizes, you know, like you can be politically a Democrat and you hate Republicans, but then you meet a Republican who's like helps, you know, wash your car and you're like, oh, he seems like a lovely person, but you hate the idea of Republicans. So it's easier to hate an institution than it is a person.
0: So, AJ, we do have to talk about animals. This is something that you wrote about for National Geographic. This is the AJ Jacobs perfect article for National Geographic. Because there's this thing called charismatic megafauna, this kind of idea that people just love pandas, right? They're just like, you know,
2: right?
0: They want good things to happen for pandas. They actually, those things get also called flagship species, you know, that the pandas become a symbol for a whole habitat. But there's sort of the opposite, and that's what you looked into. They're not dogs, but they're underdogs. So talk about some animal underdogs.
2: Yes, well, I believe that there's a lot of lookism in human society, but also in the way we treat animals. Ugly animals, we just brush them aside because they are hard to look at. But animals like the naked mole rat or the vulture especially, is reviled. Even the word vulture is kind of has a negative connotation. But these, without vultures, we would be in a lot of trouble. They are nature's garbage collectors, and there have been studies that they keep diseases down. So I think uglyism and lookism is a real problem because vultures, ugly animals, get much fewer conservation dollars than your pandas and tigers and other beautiful creatures. So yeah, underdogs are not just people. Animals can be underdogs too.
0: I just want to say a word on behalf of the naked mole rat, too. And the reason I know about this, I have this friend. He and I were reporters together at a newspaper, feature writers at a newspaper. He was the A.J. Jacobs of the Hartford Courant. You guys are almost like separated at birth. And when he was working on a feature story, he would turn into whatever the feature story was over the course of a couple of weeks. And when he was writing about naked mole rats, it became very unpleasant. I mean, he didn't eat his own poop. He didn't eat his own poop, but he came very close. And naked mole rats, are they do everything that they could possibly do to disgust you and not make you like them. But on the other hand, they live for 37 years, which is the oldest kind of rodent. They don't get cancer. I mean, AJ, we should be really interested in naked mole rats.
2: They are remarkable. That's right. Exactly. I'm all for, ugly animals rights. Is a cause close to my heart.
0: There's a great, nonprofit to start right away. I'm sure we'll be able to raise a lot of money. So, Louisa, I have this theory that we celebrate a thing even more when it's a vanishing frontier. And I wonder a little bit about that with underdogs. I mean, certainly we've seen it in professional sports for a long time, where successful teams tend to get more successful because they have more money to spend getting successful. And now that college sports has sort of followed suit to a certain degree, and programs and their fans have more money to attract players with, you just sort of wonder, are we still going to have those Cinderella teams in March Madness? How do you see that? Do you see the underdog as maybe a slightly endangered species, to carry on with AJ's metaphor?
1: Actually, the opposite. Okay. I see the underdog as a burgeoning class of competition. And partly it's because there is a little bit more parity that's been injected into sport because of, let's say, in college sports, because of the transfer portal, because of NIL, because some of these smaller schools actually have a chance of getting someone of moderate talent who might have gone to one of the bigger schools and sat on the bench, are now thinking, oh, well, maybe I'm going to go to a smaller conference school and, have the chance to make some money and light up March. And I do think that, we saw this in the World Cup, where there is a sort of, and for some related reasons, not the same reasons, obviously, there is no transport portal in international soccer, but there is a lot of the diaspora is very big. And so you actually have some sort of choice among in the case of many players about where to play. And that has actually had a somewhat, I don't want to say it's a leveling effect, because we are not talking about even playing fields, but a team like Cabo Verde has a chance to play on the same stage and threaten a team like Argentina or, Senegal and France or whatever. Two teams that might have historically, in the deep past, not been in the same arena are now able to face each other. And there are more chances for underdogs to plausibly be David. I think that's only a good thing.
0: On that hopeful note, we're going to end this segment. Thanks to AJ Jacobs, author of The Year of Living Constitutionally, One Man's Humble Quest to Follow the Constitution's Original Meaning, host of the podcast Hello Puzzlers, the Substack, Experimental Living. Louisa Thomas, read her terrific sports writing in The New Yorker, and the author of Louisa, The Extraordinary Life of Mrs. Adams, among other books. We'll take a break. We'll come back. We're going to talk about underdogs in mythology.

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1: Hey, it's Francis Lam, host of The Splendid Table. 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
3: Ugandan musician turned political opposition leader Bobby Wine lives in exile in the U.S. That's after a crackdown by the country's authoritarian president following a disputed election. 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We speak with him about how he stays politically active in Uganda and the future of leadership in the country. That's next time on The World.
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0: pick myself up, dust myself off, start all over again. Don't lose your confidence if you slip. Be grateful for a pleasant trip and pick yourself up, dust yourself off, start all over again. Work like a soul inspired till the battle.
1: We are, thanks, Ella, by the way. We're going to talk a little bit about mythology with one of our favorite experts in this field, Maria Tatar. The professor of emerita of folklore and mythology at Harvard University, the author of books including The Heroine with 1001 Faces, which I have right next to me right here, and Arachnomania, Spiders and the Cultural Work They Do for Us. We might get into Arachne and some spider stuff and everything, but Maria, before we talk about spiders, we have to talk about dogs, because we've been talking about underdogs for half an hour now, but haven't really talked about where the term comes from. I assume it comes from dogfighting.
2: Oh, well, yes, it comes from a blood sport. And the underdog is the animal that is sort of forced into the bottom of the fray. And, of course, there's the top dog and the underdog. And guess who you're going to be rooting for?
1: Yes, unless you have bet on the top dog. You know, I don't want to be too functionalist about all this, but I assume a lot of the stories we're probably going to talk about here, often had a purpose. I mean, stories tend to have purposes. And one of them might be as kind of a pep talk. I mean, in any encounter, there is somebody who is presumably has a disadvantage, the little village being attacked by the Ostrogoths or whatever it was. I assume that there is a kind of morale building quality to a lot of the stories that you've studied.
2: Oh, for sure. Yeah. And you can think about the military pep talk, the story of David and Goliath. So we could start with the Bible, with these sacred stories where there's the Philistine giant, Goliath, who is facing the humble shepherd boy, and is defeated. So we can go from that end of the spectrum to the infantile, to childhood stories where we're not just giving children pep talks, but we're teaching them values in a sense. So we have something like Hans Christian Andersen's The Ugly Duckling, a case of the underduck who turns into a beautiful swan, and he's mocked and bullied in the barnyard. And then by the end, he's soaring off as a beautiful swan, becoming part of the universe of, what did you call it, charismatic megafauna? Not quite there, but almost. Or the tortoise and the hare. A lesson in grim determination. If you decide you're going to win the race, you will. And even if you're something of a plodder, you're going to beat that athletic hare who, he may have that prowess, but you have something else.
1: Yeah, I think we're happy when the hare is defeated because he's kind of a jerk, or he's very self-satisfied. But I think it might also be another. I mean, these stories have, if they have functions, they may have multiple functions, and that's also a warning to people about sitting on an advantage until it becomes a disadvantage. It's as instructive to the plotter, but also instructive to the front runner who might get a little bit careless.
2: Oh, absolutely. And that story is particularly interesting because I've read it or talked about it with many people. And some people actually do identify with the hare and see that as, just as you mentioned, it's a lesson in pride. Watch out, because if you're overconfident, you're not going to win that race.
1: Let's talk a little bit about mythology specifically. Typically, if you want to be an underdog, just pick a fight with a god. And we see that over and over again. Maybe we can start with, we'll do a few of them, but I know Psyche is somebody that you've looked at and gets into kind of a problem with Venus / Aphrodite, right? Can you tell us that story?
2: Oh, yes. Well, we could do a Psyche and Arachne. Yeah. And you're right. There's always a kind of beauty contest that takes place. And Venus is jealous of Psyche. And what does Psyche do but undertake a journey, carry out all of these tasks, and then triumph in the end, in a way? I think even more interesting is the story of Arachne, who is in a contest with Athena. And She is a woman. She's a weaver. She's a girl, actually, a young girl living in Lydia. And she is in a weaving contest with Athena. And what does she do? What does Psyche do but speak truth to power?
1: Arachne, she's almost kind of a whistleblower too, right? I mean, the weaving is maybe some stuff that the gods aren't super comfortable having the public know about.
2: She weaves the sexual assaults of the gods into the tapestry. And of course, Athena is outraged by all of this and tears the beautiful tapestry in two. And you know, think that that tapestry is not only beautiful, but it's also a vehicle of justice in a way. It's, again, speaking truth to power. So, and then poor Arachne is punished by Athena and turned into a spider. And of course, she does live on and continue weaving, but she can only do that in dark, dusty corners.
1: I think it's also interesting to see how those stories spill into European fairy tales. You know, I think I'm correct that Psyche, among some of the degrading tasks she has to do, is separating a bunch of different kinds of grains that are all mixed together. We see that sometimes, I think, in Cinderella. That's one of the things. She has to pick lentils out of ashes or something. There's this kind of, there's sort of two things that I see. One of them is, mirror, mirror on the wall, who's the fairest of them all? And also that idea that the tasks you do as an underdog are meant to further humiliate you and lower your status.
2: Lower your status, exactly, because there's Cinderella at the hearth, not only having to carry out these tasks, but then becoming dirty and soiled and all of that. So it's so interesting how the tropes of myths migrate into fairy tales, into the domestic scene. That is, these stories that were once sacred sort of move into a different sphere. And then today, of course, what about myth and fairy tales? Those are the stories we tell to children. But I think you can think of the tropes and the structures of the tales in interesting ways and contrast them.
1: Well, I think also, you know, I mean, most... I mean, we should talk about Christianity for just a second here, which is a very syncretistic, as they say, theology. It borrows and amalgamates all kinds of things that came before. I mean, Jesus is kind of an underdog story. God decides to re-enter the world in the very vulnerable person.
2: Persecuted? Say
1: a little bit more about that. But it seems to me that sets up as an underdog story.
2: Oh, yes. I mean, what you're doing is so wonderful because you're dipping into the great cauldron of story. And I always think that these distinctions between fairy tales, myths, and fables, fiction, movies, they're really false distinctions, that we have this gigantic cauldron of story that is always bubbling. And of course, you know, this biblical, we think of the story of Jesus as biblical and unique. And yet it's connected with so many of our cultural stories.
1: Yeah, I read a passage by Henri Nouwen, the Dutch Catholic theologian. He says, compassion requires us to be weak with the weak, vulnerable with the vulnerable, powerless with the powerless. Compassion means full immersion in the condition of being human. And I think that's a little bit there in this idea of a baby born to rather powerless human parents in a pretty autocratic environment. Yeah, go ahead.
2: Oh, what you were talking about before, that is... we all feel at some point and at many points in our lives as meek and small, like Dorothy in The Wizard of Oz. And we're looking for a miracle in a sense. And this is what connects with Jesus, of course, the idea of a miracle and of a transformation of a massive change that is going to make the world a better place. With compassion, with empathy. That, I think, is a utopian hope that is with us today as well.
1: Yeah, and I think also one of the reasons we have this passion for underdogs is this notion, and it's almost innate in us, I think, of justice, that the idea that the first should be last and the last should be first at certain points. There should be some balancing of the scales of existence. And hence, when somebody's down, we kind of root for them to go up. I don't know. Does that ring true for you?
2: Oh, yeah. You know, this idea of equal distribution. beauty and fairness and justice. I think righting the scales. I think that is kind of in our DNA. And, you know, look at children on a playground. What is the chant that we hear more often than anything else? That's not fair. So even small children on the playground want a form of justice. It may be a naive form of justice, but it's there, it's in them. And I have the feeling, you know, they're trained to feel that way, but I think they're also born with that instinct. We want things to be fair. We want goods to be distributed in equal fashion.
1: I think just to bring up one last thing, too, we certainly live in an environment right now where credentials are extremely important. And I know in the pre-interviews you mentioned Aaron Brockovich. I think that's sort of a great example of somebody who I don't exactly have the credentials that it takes, but I do have energy and a sense of justice. Say a little bit about how you see that in the underdog narrative.
2: Well, I think of that story. That is, there's Aaron Brockovich, a single mother, penniless. And she basically bangs on the door of a lawyer and more or less demands to be hired for a position. Isn't it a file clerk or something
1: so, yeah.
2: like that? And then what does she take on? I mean, this is David fighting Goliath, a gigantic corporation. And then also she's driven by curiosity, by passion, by a need to secure justice for others. So it's an extraordinary story of the underdog. And I would say here that many of the underdogs, of the female underdogs that we find in literature and myth and fairy tale are seekers of justice. They're on a mission.
1: Right. And I think we should get in the habit, Maria, now of saying about Erin Brockovich, not that she's David taking on Goliath, but that she's Arachne taking on the gods. Let's get the gender right here, too, while we're at it. Maria Tatar, so great to talk to you. Always wonderful. You honor us with your presence. Professor Emerita of Folklore and Mythology at Harvard University. She's the author of books including The Heroine with 1001 Faces and now Arachnomania, Spiders and the Cultural Work They Do for Us. I feel that's a future episode that we hope to do with you. We're going to come back. We're going to talk about boxing.
3: He said, "Come here, Junior!"

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3: New York Times reporters Maggie Haberman and Jonathan Swan conducted over 1,000 interviews for their new book on Donald Trump's White House. 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
8: And we are back. Time to say some thank yous first to our technical producer, the maestro, Dylan Reyes. Lily Tyson Quality Entertainment Productions is the force behind this episode. We're very happy about that. And Robin Doyen Aiken is our boss, and she's great, and she watches over us and makes sure that bad things don't happen to us. I can't even believe that I haven't talked to this gentleman before, because he's certainly been on my radar for a long time. We want to talk a little bit about boxing, but before we even bring Iceman John Scully aboard, let's play the music. Here we go. C1.

0: So Iceman John Scully, a former world-ranked light heavyweight contender and currently a boxing trainer. It's the 50th anniversary of Rocky. Should I address you as John or as Iceman? I'd like to address you as Iceman, if that's okay.
1: That's fine with me.
0: Okay. So I just assume in the heart of every boxer that Rocky music is playing a little bit. That idea must be a very powerful one as you move up through the ranks.
1: Yeah, for sure. Every boxer, especially in my era, has done their road work to the Rocky theme song. 100%. 100%.
0: And it is absolutely the story of an underdog, at least for a while he's an underdog, who moves up through just grit and determination. And I'm assuming that also provides a certain level of encouragement and maybe comfort as a boxer moves through the inevitable rough patches of being a boxer.
1: Right. Well, you know, you go like in the movie, he's facing Apollo Creed. And that would be like a kid from Hartford that you've never heard of, you know, that has 30 fights and he's won 20 of them and he lost 10. And all of a sudden they say one day, look, we're going to give you a shot at Floyd Mayweather Jr. You're going to fight Floyd Mayweather. That would be what it would be like. It would be almost impossible for him to even win a round against Floyd Mayweather. And that's what he'd be going up against.
0: Let's talk about what I think a lot of people think is the biggest boxing upset in history. I don't know whether you do or not, but this would be 1990. This would be Mike Tyson versus Buster Douglas. I believe that fight, the odds went off at 42-1. And here's, because Mike Tyson was at that point 37-0 with, I think, 33 knockouts of those 37 right. wins, which is insane. Here's how that fight ended. C2, please.
2: Mike's, but the big surprise to me is the way Buster came back in the ninth round.
3: No, Mike, no,
2: Buster, not intimidated. He wants to keep it going. Mike, actually, his legs, you notice his legs and his wide legs together as Buster's landing these. Oh, nice uppercut by Buster Douglas. Look at this. For the first time in his career, Mike Tyson hits the canvas. He may not be able to recover. It's up to 7 and 8. He's not going to make it.
0: So Iceman, you know, from Tyson's point of view, there was probably kind of a tune-up fight. He wanted to get to Holyfield. I don't think he took Douglas all that seriously. Douglas's mother had died 23 days before the fight. He had the flu. You don't get any more underdog than this, Iceman. But tell me a little bit about how you see that.
1: I remember I didn't even watch the fight. I went to, I think it was... Red Lobster. My friend and I, we went to Red Lobster that night. I didn't even watch the fight. And when I came home, they were interviewing Buster Douglas in the ring, and it was obvious he won. And, you know, it's just one of those things. I mean, it was, you know, at that time, it was like a miracle that he won the fight. It was almost unfathomable that he could win that fight.
0: But I think also when you're training fighters, it's a great object lesson, too. There is no fighter that you shouldn't take seriously. I mean, I think we know from the backstory now that Tyson was maybe even out partying the night before and feeling as though this wasn't he didn't need a full night's sleep to beat a guy like Buster Douglas. But I assume that's a lesson this fight teaches people.
1: Right. Well, you know, I remember Roy Jones always saying, he said, when I train to fight, I train like I'm trying to fight me, like, you know, who I am, pound for pound, the best fighter in the world. I'm fighting me. So whatever I have to do to get ready for me is what I need to do to get ready. So, you know, when you're not doing the right things and you could see it'd be surprising for some people. But, you know, at that level, it's just like Tyson was so dominant and fearsome and, you know, deadly that you could understand how he could just begin to believe it. You know, he was only, I think, 23 years old.
0: Yeah.
1: And he's fighting a guy who had been stopped before.
0: Right.
1: So
0: Douglas had not gone well.
1: Like
0: we should say in true underdog fashion, Buster Douglas got $1.3 million for winning that fight. Tyson got $6 million for losing it. But let's talk a little bit closer to home than Japan, where I think that fight was. Let's talk about Marlon Starling and maybe Mark Breland. Tell people that story if they don't know it.
1: Well, Marlon, at that point, he had lost just a few months earlier to Johnny Bumpus You know, he didn't look particularly good. And Breland at the time, it's a funny thing. At that time, Breland was my favorite fighter. Even though Marlon was the hometown guy, I was a Mark Breland fan. And he was, I didn't think in a million years Marlon was going to win that fight. I don't think anybody did. You know, Mark was destined to be the next Sugar Ray Robinson, the next Sugar Ray Leonard. And, you know, but I always remember Marlon telling me that he trained harder for that fight than he ever trained, you know, for any fight ever. And that he, the one thing he made up his mind, he knew he was going to have to take abuse because, you know, Marlon was a defensive fighter. He didn't take abuse. And he realized to win this fight, I'm going to have to take abuse. I can't be defensive. I have to go beyond myself. And he did it. He did it. And I just remember, I remember exactly where I was watching the fight. I remember jumping up and down and I ran upstairs to tell whoever was upstairs. I ran upstairs to tell him what happened. You know, just a phenomenal thing. And as I was telling the woman with your show yesterday, I was saying how that fight actually inspired me to my greatest victory as a boxer. And the fact that Marlon overcame those type of odds.
0: And I assume that's the Darren Allen fight.
1: Darren Allen, Charles? Exactly. Darren Allen was a world champion and a guy who I knew all about. I was like a fan. You know, I was in awe of this guy. I mean, he was phenomenal. But as I got closer to the fight, you know, your mind it takes over. And, you know, I began to see myself more as something big, you know, and I realized it was going to be a tough fight either way. But Marlon overcoming Breland gave me the idea, gave me the hope, because at the time, Darren was a world champion. He had represented the United States in all kinds of international matches against Cuba and Russia. And he had beaten so many, you know, gold medalists from the Olympics. And he was just that guy. And I always wanted to fight him. And I kind of like Marlon, I went above myself. I fought better than I ever fought. And, I kind of think deep down, I think Marlon beating Breland helped me a great deal to achieve that.
0: You know, I got only about 60 seconds left, but can you describe how that feels? Look, it feels great to win any fight. You always right. feel pretty good. But I have to assume you get flooded with something else.
1: I'm going to tell you something I told your girl there the other day. And I want people to understand this. You know, I have a daughter, right? Yeah. And I've told my daughter this because she's read it different places and I had to explain it to her. I said, listen, I've been quoted as saying, beating Darren Allen was the happiest moment of my life by far.
0: Yeah.
1: And people say, well, what about when your daughter was born? I say, yeah, but see, I'm a different kind of guy. Like, I knew she was on the way. I knew she was coming. This was not a surprise. So I took it in stride, you know, oh, here she is. This is great. But when I beat Darren, I didn't know I had achieved that till they actually said it over the loudspeaker. It was a surprise. It was something different. But I always point to that moment because, like I said, the underdog situation of beating that particular guy. I could have won that tournament, that same tournament. I could have beat another guy, and it would have been big, but it wouldn't have been the same. All right. I had to beat Darren Allen.
0: Iceman, we got to stop there, but I'm sure we'll talk again. This has been a lot of fun. Iceman John Scully, a former world-ranked light heavyweight contender, now a boxing trainer. Thanks to all of you who listened. And thanks to Lily Tyson Quality Entertainment Productions for making this possible.

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4: From WHYY in Philadelphia, this is Fresh Air. I'm Dave Davies. Today, an inside look at the Trump administration from New York Times correspondent Jonathan Swan. He says the White House in Trump's second term is stocked with committed loyalists who aren't inclined to question ideas that deserve a closer look, like the U.S. owning Gaza and developing it as a high-end resort.
5: There's very little friction between a Donald Trump idea that might have just leapt straight from his internal monologue out of his mouth with no filter to an effort to make it actual American policy and execution.
4: Swan's new book with Times correspondent Maggie Haberman takes readers behind closed doors for critical decisions, including how to handle the Epstein files and whether to join Israel in attacking Iran. The book is Regime Change. First News.
6: Live from NPR News in Washington, I'm Janine Herbst. Acting Attorney General Todd Blanche was on Capitol Hill for a Senate confirmation hearing to be the permanent head of the Justice Department. It was a rocky hearing where he faced criticism by Republican Senator John Cornyn, who was defeated by a Trump-backed opponent in the Texas primary. Cornyn grilled Blanche about his role in creating a $1.8 billion fund for purported victims of Justice Department persecution. Blanche needs all the Republican votes to get his nomination out of the committee and onto the full Senate. NPR's Ryan Lucas has more.
7: Democrats are united in their opposition to Blanche's nomination. They say he's weaponized the department to go after President Trump's perceived enemies. They criticize his handling of the Epstein files, the firing of apolitical career employees at the Justice Department. The list really goes on and on. But for better or worse, when it comes to this confirmation, Blanche knows he really only has to worry about keeping all of the Republican senators on board.
6: NPR's Ryan Lucas. At least a dozen Democrats in Maine are hoping to win their party's nomination to challenge Republican Senator Susan Collins this fall. As Kevin Miller with Maine Public Radio reports, Democrats are scrambling to replace former nominee Graham Plattner.
8: The list of candidates who filed papers by Wednesday's deadline includes several names familiar to Democratic voters. For instance, three of the contenders, former State Senate President Troy Jackson, Maine Secretary of State Shenna Bellows, and former Maine CDC Director Nirav Shah, competed in last month's gubernatorial primary. Plattner lost the support of state and national party

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4: When you imagine nursing home entertainment, maybe you picture a piano or a harp, something gentle. Probably not this.
5: I have a song called We're All Gonna Die. We're all gonna die. Let's dance. Who cares? This might be your last chance. Like, why are we taking this all so seriously? Let's shake it.
4: That's Pauline Shanser, a.k.a. Polly Wally, the nursing home comedian. Today, comedians take us where comedy doesn't usually go. Meredith Dietz did stand-up on the Staten Island Ferry and in an office where no one was allowed to laugh.
6: Them being told not to laugh immediately put them all on the brink of laughter.
4: And years after leaving prison, comedian Ali Sadiq returns with stories about accountability, survival, and change.
7: I hope they understand they are not their mistakes. There's something that happened. They can actually resurrect themselves from this position.
4: I'm Kyone Wolf. That's coming up next on Audacious, right after the news.
8: Live from NPR News, I'm Giles Snyder. Iran has released an American woman who's been trapped in the country for the past year and a half. President Trump calls it a goodwill gesture, and her lawyer says a release would not have happened without Trump's support. As NPR's Michelle Kellerman reports.
9: Dana Karari is a dual U.S. Iranian citizen who's been trapped in Iran since December of 2024. In a message on social media, President Trump says she is now safely outside Iran and in good condition. Her lawyer, Jared Gantzer, writes in a statement that Karari was subjected to what he calls a coercive exit ban and was interrogated dozens of times and suffered enormous hardships, though she was not in prison. He says she drew the attention of Iranian authorities because she runs a nonprofit that has a U.S. Treasury Department license to collect private donor support for poor children in Iran. Michelle Kellerman, NPR News, Washington.
8: Word of Dana Karari's release came amid ongoing attacks by the U.S. and Iran. The U.S. military says it has completed the latest wave of strikes on Iranian military targets. Iran has been retaliating, firing missiles and drones early Thursday at targets in Bahrain and Kuwait. An appeals court has ordered a lower court to close a decades-old school desegregation case in Louisiana. The Gulf States Newsroom's Aubrey Juhas reports.
10: The Fifth Circuit said in a ruling this week that the district court overstepped when it denied a joint dismissal it had no choice but to accept. The opinion bucks legal precedent. Louisiana's attorney general has been pursuing this approach with support from the Department of Justice. Until Trump's second term, the DOJ, which brought many cases against school districts back in the 60s, was working to settle, not dismiss them. Louisiana's attorney general argues the orders are so old they're obsolete, and districts should be freed from court supervision. Civil rights groups say they're still relevant because there are lingering effects from segregation. There are dozens of open cases in the South. For NPR News, I'm Opera Juhas in New Orleans.
8: World Cup final is set. Defending champion Argentina rallied today in the final minutes of regulation, scoring twice to beat England 2-0.

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3: We'll face Spain in the final on Sunday in New Jersey. I'm Natalie Alcoba in Buenos Aires for NPR News.
4: This is NPR News. The New York Times has filed a court motion seeking to block subpoenas served by the Justice Department to three Times journalists. They reported on security concerns with President Trump's new Air Force One, a gift from Qatar. During his confirmation hearing today, Acting Attorney General Todd Blanche said the subpoenas are aimed at identifying people who leaked sensitive national security information. However, the situation tees up a court fight over press freedom. U.S. Attorney of Manhattan Jay Clayton issued those subpoenas. He was also on Capitol Hill today. Clayton is President Trump's choice for Director of National Intelligence. He appeared before the Senate Intelligence Committee, repeatedly clashing with Democrats over the 2020 election. Tribal nations in Oklahoma navigating an influx of corporate interest in locating data centers on their land. Thomas Pablo from member station KOSU reports that many tribes are responding cautiously.
5: Earlier this year, the Seminole Nation of Oklahoma became the first in the U.S. to ban AI data center development on the reservation. That came after a startup company pitched a data center project to the tribe. Siobhan Colonel is the tribal representative who authored the ban.
6: What companies are saying to our communities is that you don't want to get left behind. We speak the mother languages of these lands that have been here millennia upon millennia before these technologies existed. We have a right to say how life can be.
5: Other leaders in the Cherokee, Muskogee, and Osage nations are now determining the best course of action to balance much-needed economic development with cultural interests. For NPR News, I'm Thomas Pablo in Oklahoma City.
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0: From Connecticut Public Radio in Hartford, this is Audacious. I'm Kyone Wolf. The moments before a comedian takes the stage are exhilarating. They can feel the electric energy of the room or the lack of energy if the preceding comic bombed. But hey, that's part of the deal. And comedians know what they're walking into. But what if the stage was a cafeteria in a nursing home? Or the corner of an office, or the Staten Island Ferry, or in a prison. Today, three comedians describe performing in spaces far from the nightclubs you might imagine, where the room itself becomes part of the act. Meredith Dietz did stand-up in an office building where people were instructed not to laugh or look at her. And why stop there? She also did a surprise stand-up set on the Staten Island Ferry. And Ali Sadiq is a storyteller known for his comedy and serious work filmed inside prisons. He talks about incarceration, accountability, and what it takes to stop being defined by your worst mistake. But first, when you think of nursing home performers, what do you picture? A piano? Perhaps a classical guitarist? Maybe a harpist. So lovely, so respectful, so gentle.

0: Well, after this episode, you're also going to picture a comedian singing parody songs about dentures, dating, depends, undergarments, and shaking your tushy.
1: Shake it, dog. Shake it at the mall.
2: Hey.
1: Shake it, dog, in the bathroom stall.
2: Hey.
0: That's Pauline Shanser, a.k.a. Polly Wally, the nursing home comedian. And depending on who you ask, what she does is hilarious, healing, inspiring, inappropriate, sacred, cringe, generous, or all of those things at once. Pauline says her nursing home comedy career began the way all glamorous entertainment careers begin, at a dinner party, talking to the director of a senior care facility. Pauline mentioned that she was a comedian.
3: And she said, oh, do you want to do comedy at the nursing home? And I was like, yeah, is it paid? And she was like, yeah. And then I was like, yes. Because like comedians, I don't know if anyone knows this. Not a lot of people know, maybe. Comedians don't really make money easily.
0: What?
3: Yeah.
0: I can't believe it.
3: Like, so I was literally genuinely just happy to get paid to do comedy.
0: Did you have a plan for how that would go? Were you going to kind of just see what happened? What was going on in your mind?
3: The first time I did it, I mean, some of it was definitely improv. I was like, this is such a cute little Barbie. I wrote a Barbie Girl Jewish song. There's like a Jewish parody to Barbie Girl. This is the first one that ever went viral. Like it like literally shot to 12 million views in like, I don't know, a couple months. It was just super cute. It was just like me dancing around like I'm a Jewy girl in a

0: you please me. And like, it's really cute because you, my friend, thank goodness my friend was able to come. She didn't, wasn't working at the time. She filmed it and she like scrolled around of the old people, and it was a Jewish nursing home. So like some guys, old men wearing yarmulkes, just staring at me like, and then there's this one lady like clapping. It's so funny. Just their reactions is really great.
1: I want to know what was going on in you in this first one. Like, this was a chance you were taking in terms of an audience you'd never really served before in a context most people don't get this sort of vibe with. You know, when I think about nursing homes, I think about people playing piano, perhaps a nice guitar or a harp. It's very placid. You just don't think about someone like you performing songs like this in front of people like that. And so you saw people looking maybe confused at you, but you also saw people getting into it. So what was going on in you as you were observing the way people were reacting to you?
0: Well, first off, I think it was really good that my friend was there because I was able to laugh at what was happening and look over at her and she's laughing. And the thing about it too, is a lot of these people are zoned out because they're on medication. So like, they might be genuinely confused, but they also might just be like on medicine and like not really with it. So
1: don't take it personally.
0: Yeah, I don't take it personally. And I feel like as a comedian, all you truly need is a few responsive people. I don't need everyone to be into this. Like, it's fine. You get better at not taking it personally, but you have those few people who are like, oh, they get me and they're into this.
1: It seems like you started developing material just for the nursing homes, songs, parodies. Will you talk about once you figured out like, oh, there's a there, how you started writing for this audience?
0: Well, the fans were so excited about it that I would go live on Instagram and TikTok and I would start talking to them and they were like, write a song about dentures. And I was like, oh, I want to write a matchmaking song. So I got it. It made it more fun for me to do it with them. It was collaborative and it's cool when it comes together and then I do it live.
1: Is there one standard that always slays?
0: They always Shake It Doll. Shake It Doll is usually like my go-to. And I want to say this to give hope to people. Don't ever give up. I've been doing this for a while and I haven't given up. But I wrote Shake It Doll and was performing it in nursing homes for like a year before it went viral. Shake It Doll. That's where my fan base went from boom to boom. And it's like cool because at first I was like, why is this not going viral? Like, it's so funny to me. And I did it. And that's the song that I get to everyone to sort of like open up and dance because I'm just like, you know, shake your tushy, get up.
1: Well, speaking of going viral, you get a lot of reactions to your work. There are comments on your videos that really run the full spectrum. Some people say you are truly a blessing on this earth. You're so sweet and cute. And there's another one that said, this is so condescending and it makes me really sad. This feels like mockery. What's your response to those responses?
0: I don't care unless I'm in a bad mood. I try not to go on Instagram when I'm feeling in a bad mood because it's not good for me to look at all that stuff. I know, and the people don't know, unless you go to nursing homes, that these people are, they're medicated heavily. They also can't hear them. A lot of times they're saying stuff to me and you can't hear them because their voices are so low. So like there's this one video that went viral in the past couple of weeks on TikTok and they think I'm mocking them. They're mad at me. Like most people are mad at me. But if you hear the lady, I'm saying twerking your depends. And she's saying to me, you better. And there's like one lady in the back cracking up, but you don't see it because she's in the back. You have to like really look for it. But she's saying stuff under her breath to me, like, shake it, darling, shake it. And you can't hear it because I don't have like all these like microphones and stuff to pick up these things. So there's moments like that that people don't always see. They just see what they want to see.
1: Because there are so many strong opinions about what you do, I feel like underneath some of it is, on the one hand, we want our beloved elderly population to be entertained and to like not necessarily be talked down to or like always get the same kind of entertainment. Like, who are we to say that they don't have a really good sense of humor, that they don't get what you're doing? And on the other hand, some people may feel like the opposite, that like, no, our elders should be only treated with a quiet reverence and respect. And this goofy playfulness is not appropriate. What do you think is underneath that dynamic?
0: I really think it's just people that are like repressed. If you don't know how to connect to that like lightness, there's something, you're taking yourself too seriously, you're taking life too seriously. Because it's exactly what you said. A lot of these old people, they're all in different states. They're not all in good moods. They don't all like what I'm doing. And I think the people that don't like what I'm doing are the ones, sometimes their voices are louder and then they complain and whatever. But those are the people that I believe are not connecting to this lightness with themselves, because I think humor should be making fun of everything. That's what makes humor so great.
1: What have your gigs at nursing homes taught you about life that no other gig has? Because it truly is a very special audience.
0: It's never too late to have fun and to like literally shake it. We do it to ourselves. We say in society, I'm too old for this and this and this. And then I meet a few old people that are just like loving it. And they're like down, they're sweating and dancing because they're not taking it all too seriously. They're allowing themselves to enjoy what is in front of them and not overthink things. You know, the dementia patients are the best because they don't overthink. A lot of them are so great because they're just shaking it and they don't think about so much of what they're doing. And they're not judging it as much. But I learned to like also to give service to people that maybe are not the best, the greatest places that maybe I am. You can, the more you give actually yourself to people, it feels more fulfilling for me. So it helps me maybe more than them sometimes.
1: You mentioned people who you're performing for who may have dementia. I understand that your mother has some form of dementia, and I wonder if that has any influence on your choice to do this, or if it sort of is in your psyche as you perform for people in nursing homes who may have dementia.
0: Yeah, for sure. It's 100% like connected. My mom is like the root of my comedy because she was so funny. Like she would just say the most craziest things to people. Like she has no filter at all. So like, she was my inspiration in that way. And when she got dementia, like she like lost that a lot. So even now when I visit her, I still try to do humorous things for her, but she doesn't like laugh in the way she did. So it's tough for me, but I also like, I think there's a part of me truly like wants to give as much joy to all these old people, almost to, I don't know, to make up for the loss of my mom not being able to laugh in some way. Like, oh, that's deep and I might cry, but like, I'm not going to cry because I just did my makeup. And it's painful. It is still painful for me. I've done a lot of healing around it, but it is tough. Like it's tough to see my mom go from being so funny to having like no personality in that way and just be so zoned out. So, yeah.
1: Thanks for sharing that.
0: I'm working on getting more vulnerable in public.
1: Well, I think that's tied to the work you do with making people laugh. It's funny because when you say becoming more vulnerable, to me, what you're doing in these nursing homes is also vulnerable. You are being utterly yourself in front of these people, and you're taking a risk by trying to make them laugh with this material that they're not used to, they don't see coming. It is risky, just like it's risky to be vulnerable about your sadness and your desires. So to me, it sounds like you've been practicing vulnerability in other ways too.
0: Oh my God, thanks. I never think of it like that.
1: You touched on this by talking about your mother, but when I think about hard things we go through, I think about laughter as almost a rite of passage, a rite of existence. You know, when you go through something really difficult, be it your mother having dementia or being old yourself and your body is not the body you had your whole life and you're in a wheelchair and this lady comes in and she's trying to make you laugh. Just, I'd love to hear your reflections on why laughter matters, especially as we age.
0: I truly believe we all need to laugh and dance. And I have to do it for myself even more. It's healing. When you laugh and you allow yourself to laugh and dance and move your body like that, it keeps your spirit and your mind in a really different place because it's almost like easier, I find, personally, to stay in sorrow and misery. So like actually go over that and allow yourself to feel your feelings, but also allow yourself to go into finding humor. Because if you really get down to life and you look at life from such a different perspective, everything really is funny. Like you can find humor in the most ridiculous things. If you stop getting angry and obsessing about things that are nonsense, you can find the humor in literally everything.
1: I feel like the absurdity of existence really just lends itself to humor. I think a lot about Mel Brooks and the gifts he has given us over our lifetimes of pointing out the total absurdity and giving us in exchange belly laughter after belly laughter.
0: Mel Brooks did that so well. Like, we all are taking things like so way too seriously these days. If you look at Mel Brooks's old movies and the things that he did, it's amazing and ridiculous.
1: He couldn't have made those movies now. Blazing Saddles?
0: I like to believe we're getting back to it. I like to believe, because I think it is happening. I see it with certain things with comedians, they're shifting with certain things they're saying and doing.
1: I'll hold out hope too. I think that absurdity is truly the balm, because this existence is completely absurd. There's no other word for it. I think when we die, I used to be an atheist, but now I am convinced that there's more than this meat suit full of tubes we're in. And so I'm pretty convinced that when we die, we will get the broad view. All the things that don't make sense will make sense. The question is, like, between now and then, what do you want to do? How do you want to see it? So it's just to see it as absurd is good.
0: I watch a lot of near-life death experience videos, and it's like, I don't think we're even going to think about any of this stuff. We're just going to be like in peace and light. Like, those videos are so amazing that just remind me, why am I like worked up about these little things? Like, why? Like, stop it. Stop worrying about these things. It doesn't matter.
1: When people think about nursing homes, they think about death, because it's sort of the last step for many people. It's the last place they live. And people may feel like it's sacred ground. And this is no place for humor. This is no place for goofiness, because this is close to death for many of these people. What does that stir up in you?
0: I mean, it stirs up in me, first off, that people get mad at me if I talk about death with them. Like, if I make jokes about it. And it's like, it's people in denial of the inevitable. And I only talk about it because literally I think about death a lot. I know I'm young, but I have some stuff going on with me emotionally, physically, that I don't really publicly talk about. And the thing is I'm afraid of it. So I make humor for myself because of my fears around it. And that's why I have a song called We're All Gonna Die that I've done at the nursing homes, because I'm literally saying to them, like, we're all gonna die. Let's dance. Who cares? This might be your last chance. Like, let's rock and roll. Who cares, you know?
2: We're all gonna die. Who cares if they say? Come on, grandson, dance. 18, your last chance. Liver spots look good on you, pops. Nothing sexier than a man with a pillbox.
0: Why are we taking this all so seriously? Let's shake it. That's one of my favorites. Whenever I'm worked up about something, whenever I'm stressed out, I always tell myself, like, what am I doing? We're all going to die. Or I'll say it out loud to other people, like, they're stressed out. We're all going to die. Like, you know, what are we worked up about this for?
1: Well, Polly Wally, thank you so much for talking with me.
0: Thank you so much for having me.
1: When we get back, what's it like to perform inside a New York City office for people at their desks who were told not to laugh or make eye contact?
3: Them being told not to laugh immediately put them all on the brink of laughter. It was a very tense environment, and then everyone was so excited when the tension was relieved. So it was a lot of fun.
1: Plus, comedian Ali Sadiq talks about his stand-up and serious conversations in prisons.
4: I'm a mirror to let them look back on, hey man, some of the things you're doing here is insane, and you may not realize it, but I know that you're doing them because I was here.
1: I'm Kyone Wolfe. This is Audacious. Stay with me.
2: Went viral in the nursing home. Then I got banned from that nursing home. These elderly are all alone, making them laugh for a sweetly moan. No one can hold me down. I'm in the zone. Don't call my phone. 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
1: This is Audacious. I'm Kyone Wolf. A comedian walks into an office. That sounds like the beginning of a joke, but in this case, it's the job. We're talking with comedians who perform their sets in unexpected places. Meredith Dietz is a writer and comedian based in New York City, and her task was to perform stand-up in an office full of employees sitting at their desks who were given explicit instructions not to make eye contact with her or laugh. To a comedian, that's just cruel. And also maybe very beautiful and also very tense. After the set is done, everybody gets to release the tension and laugh. Finally. This big idea of having comedians willingly put themselves in this sort of situation comes from the people at Now This. That's a digital media company that makes short-form news, culture, and entertainment videos for social platforms. Here's a clip of Meredith in the office.
11: Did my school have Kick a Ginger Day where I got kicked? A lot, of course. But was I kicked because I have red hair? Or was I kicked because maybe I was the kid who insisted on speaking in Parseltongue, the snake language from Harry Potter? Me trying to get you guys to laugh, I'm like, you know? Ooh. Doing that to silence is one of the loneliest feelings I've ever felt.
1: Oh. Meredith also performed on the Staten Island Ferry, where there truly was no way out for anybody if the show bombed. So, what happens deep in the soul of a comedian when there's no real stage and no guarantee that the people in the room even want you there?
3: So I do have to give credit to Now This and their creative team. But I really, really loved the idea of it. And I was very honored to be their pilot episode because they told their team, who are all video creators and everybody knows how to do social there, they told them not to break. And I do think that created the conditions of them being much more generous laughers than a lot of shows where people allegedly come to laugh.
1: Was that surprising to you?
3: It was and it wasn't. If you are a stand-up, you kind of have the brain where you might be seeing all the comics before you not do that well, and you just have this ego where you're going to go on stage and be like, but I can crack them. I have the je ne sais quoi and the genius material that no one's ever heard before. And then you experience what every other comic experienced, which is the crowd was too tight. But I think for this room, you are used to at least eye contact or like some kind of body language that shows that people are listening to you. And for them to be deliberately looking at their phones, as I was like, I guess I think of my next joke, it throws off your rhythm. It destroys your ego in the best way, in a completely necessary way. I think I said the words, this is harrowing. And that came from the bottom of my heart. I was like, it was a haunting way to hear your material with no laughs. You're like, none of this makes any sense. This sucks.
1: And because you were the first one to do this, you didn't have anyone to refer back to. Like, you really didn't know how this was going to go. And so when they invited you to do this, like, how much of your pie chart was, hell yes, and how much of your pie chart was, wait a minute, I'm not sure I want to do this?
3: Ooh, 99 and 1, respectively. I think I love being the heel on a show. And all my favorite comics are like this. Like, if you get into comedy because you always want to be the funniest or the one doing mic drops and slam dunks, that's not my style. I'm like big picture. If I'm the butt of the joke, I want it to be the best joke possible. So I think I thought it was really fun, and it didn't do anything to my ego because I know that they were told not to laugh and they were all really nice people about it.
1: Well, you set the scene. You walk in. How many people are there? How many desks? This is radio, so people need to envision it.
3: It was, terrible with numbers. That's why I went into this line of work. Like 20-ish people in the room at their desks. And I guess the behind the scenes of it is that they did have their phones up to record reaction shots. But I think it's interesting because it felt more like a set. They're a media company and it was for digital content. So there was the element of safety there. Like, this is what it's for. But it's also the element of like, how is this going to be edited? Are they going to take out all of the moments where people did laugh? Are they going to make it look even worse? You know, there's trust there. And I'm lucky because I do have a rapport and a relationship with this media company and the people who work there. So I had a lot of faith that they were not in it to make anybody actually look bad. But I think for in terms of like comedy chemistry and formulas, them being told not to laugh immediately put them all on the brink of laughter. Which I think if comedy is about tension, it was a very tense environment. And then everyone was so excited when the tension was relieved. So it was a lot of fun.
1: Were you prepping any differently for this than you would do for any other gig?
3: I was. I think a lot of conditions were different. It's in the middle of the day. In terms of preparation, I mean, one is that it had to be clean, which is different. And I wonder if like... dirtier jokes, how that would have played to silence.
1: And if it had been taped at night in a bar with drinks.
3: Mm-hmm. It's funny when stand-up is no longer a conversation. Like, I think it's so unique because stand-up is, I think, one of the few art forms that, like, the other person is part of the joke. And maybe when I was saying all my jokes, I was like, part of the jokes is the built-in for the laughter. Like, that's part of the rhythm of your set, is you're expecting the other person to have their reactions to it. You can't get better at stand-up doing it alone in your room. You really can't. And that made it feel like that. Like, you can't get... I mean, I was about to say with no feedback, but technically, no laughter is a very telling form of feedback.
1: Yeah, but they were told not to laugh. And, like, you can't even read their faces. And I'm going to jump all over the place with my questions.
3: Please.
1: Here. But when you were doing this, did it strike you how much you were relying in any other gig on a stage or in a club or whatever, how much you were relying on just like the way people are looking at you or smiling or even the chuckle or the belly laughter when you were denied all of it?
3: Absolutely. And it's funny because I think I've done so many different kinds of shows. I mean, I got more reactions and support at that show than I have at plenty of, like, they're fondly called ambush shows. If you have like a DIY bar show and none of the patrons at the bar that night were expecting comedy, even though you worked with the venue, you knew you were going to have a show. But like, if that's one where like everyone's on dates or catching up with people and they weren't expecting comedy. And I definitely had many moments in my short career of realizing like, if people weren't listening to the first three sentences, my punchlines aren't going to hit because a lot of these jokes are more stories. And I have a lot of buds who are one-liner comics, and they can thrive a lot better with people only tuning in every now and again, then those jokes work better. But mine, I don't know. It's funny, if your joke's a little autobiographical or requires a little bit of setup, there's this buy-in and assumption that people are listening. And so if if you don't have that piece of the pie, if you don't get people listening, then I think that's the difference between a show like this and a show where you're just like fighting to get anybody's attention in a bar. This one, I knew they were listening and I knew they weren't allowed to respond. So that felt more like disapproval than just like, I don't want this right now, you know?
1: So once you were done with this project in this office, what was the final moment like when you know, like, okay, it's over? Like, you can break this character, they can break their characters, they can finally turn to you. Like, what was that moment like?
3: Oh, luckily somebody did say cut and then everybody laughed really big, which was such a relief to feel like they had been holding it in the whole time. Because I think, oh my God, if that moment hadn't come and I was like, oh, they weren't trying that hard not to laugh. That came naturally to them. But I think they had a great environment of, it was kind of giddy. And comedy is all about tension. And this is just like a different manipulation of the formula. So it was really fun.
1: You are no stranger to doing comedy in unexpected settings. Another one you did was on the Staten Island Ferry. Will you tell me everything, please?
3: That one was amazing. So this was a show put on by Public Transport Magazine, which is a zine that is only found on the subway. And the idea was to have a show that went from the Staten Island Ferry, and then all the comics and the audience all went back on the exact same ferry again, which was so... It's funny to do a show with people and you have that dynamic of performer and audience, and then you're all on the same car ride back.
1: Yeah, and there's no escaping it.
3: There wasn't, but everyone, the kind of person that was drawn to that show was a very, very friendly type, and it was a lot of fun. I actually brought my current boyfriend, who I had just been seeing for a few weeks at the time, and I looked back at all those pictures, and I was so, I have horrible pit stains, and I can't pretend like it was because of stage fright. I know it's because he was in the audience.
1: Aw.
3: It's sweet. I wore a Jaws shirt for the occasion. It was, I was very, very distracted when I was doing stand-up and I saw the Statue of Liberty. Luckily, I have jokes about the Titanic, so I got to be on brand. And it was also, talk about, I was describing like ambush shows. This one was like guerrilla. Like, I don't know if it was cleared with the ferry. It was really joyful. It was so funny. It felt like we were doing something illegal, but nobody got in trouble.
1: Because this was done in such a special, iconic New York place, did you feel a different kind of sense of connection with the audience than you would in a club?
3: I think so, because it adds a layer of magic. A big element of getting people to laugh is surprise and a feeling of spontaneity. And so if the show itself feels like a little bit renegade and surprising and unexpected, already people are ready to laugh.
1: They're primed.
3: Yeah, it's perfect conditions. That was my show to lose. I think to bomb on that show would be like, come on, man. Everything was teed up for you. Be silly. Just all you have to do is be having fun and everyone will laugh.
1: Well, that begs the question, what do you think the difference is between the Meredith who performs in a comedy club, sort of your standard place to be a comedian, compared to the Meredith that is in a New York City office under those conditions or the Staten Island Ferry under those?
3: I think I have a long way to go in my career, but I also think a skill of mine is being able to read the room and be present. And I think that's something audiences crave, and not just in a crowd work sense, but if there's like this invisible barrier where you know someone is like reading a script or reading jokes off their phone. Again, so much of comedy is, I think this is a Paul F. Tompkins quote. There's this conceit of comedy that you are saying these things for the first time. And anything you do to kind of betray that that's not true. Everybody knows it's not true, but anything you do that makes things feel scripted or premeditated, you're losing the audience a little bit, or it's just less fun, or you're going to be shooting yourself in the foot in some way. So being able to riff and comment on the conditions of where you are and acknowledge how crazy it is without overblowing it, it's fun to think about.
1: Well, you're also making me think about how if a comedian spends their entire life in a club, they're going to be formed around that environment.
3: Mm.
1: If a comedian's doing what you're doing, which is taking your comedy in places where comedy, in addition to clubs, but you're taking it to conditions that comedians aren't normally under, and you're seeing how you refine yourself and grow and totally bomb and also be totally triumphant. Like, in ways, it sounds almost like what you're doing is like a fast track to becoming even better, even faster.
3: I hope you're right. These two shows that we're talking about are like special cases. They're gimmick shows, which is always fun. But like a lot of the performing in unexpected places is born out of necessity, especially for comics who have like historically been shut out of those clubs, which I'm not saying I necessarily am. But I think that a lot of the shows I've done have been in people's basements or rooftops or bars where there is no stage, or I'm trying to think of like weird abandoned warehouse type shows that I've done. And there's been a bunch. And I think that is the beauty of coming up in like a young queer Brooklyn scene where it's like, we got to find a space to perform.
1: We've been talking about you this whole time and what it's been like for you, but I would love your reflections just broadly, whether it's from a stage in a bar or in a special place like the Staten Island Ferry or this office setup. When you think about people who come to see comedy, especially lately, considering the world, I wonder what you hope you're doing for them.
3: I hope that I am providing relief and escape. I used to host an open mic for comedians that would have like a little bit of a non-comic audience here and there because it was an ambush mic in a cafe. The day after Trump got elected for the second time, I was supposed to be hosting this mic and I really didn't want to. And I reached out to some people asking if I should. I think maybe I used Instagram, posted a poll and had people anonymously vote if they wanted to come to this or not. And a lot of people said, like, even if I don't talk into the mic, like, I'd like to be around other people, like-minded people, have that community and maybe laugh a little bit. And so a lot of comics went and they talked about like horrible conversations that they had with their parents that day, and everyone found that super relatable. Or they said, I'm not talking about it, and just did goofy, absurd jokes, and it was an escape. And so it's hard for me to see myself as doing a service. That's never like what I've seen comedy to be. I think it's a selfish pursuit. I don't think it's altruistic, but then I'm like, that's also dismissive. And I find other people to be doing me a service. So that's just my low self-esteem talking there. But one way or another, if the relief is in saying something true and relatable or providing a complete distraction, I think that it can just be a relief.
1: Well, Meredith Dietz, thank you so much for talking with me.
3: Thank you. I love this topic. If you can't tell, Barry, could talk about it forever.
1: After the break, comedian Ali Sadiq went from inmate to inspiration. Decades after leaving prison behind, why does he keep going back?
4: I hope they understand that they are not their mistakes. There's something that happened. They can actually resurrect themselves from this position.
1: I'm Kyone Wolf. This is Audacious. Stay tuned.

0: 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A new history of El Paso, Texas, traces 100 years of migration, violence, and memory along the U.S.-Mexico border. 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
4: This is Audacious. I'm Kyahn Wolf. We've been talking about doing stand-up comedy in places where funny is not the default. The list of comedian Ali Sadiq's accolades is long. He's currently on an international stand-up tour, and Vulture has called him stand-up comedy's most prolific storyteller. But before any of that, he spent 6 years in prison on a drug charge. He was released in 1997. Built a career in comedy, and 2 decades later, he filmed It's Bigger Than These Bars at Bell County Jail in Belton, Texas.
5: Anybody can be locked up for anything, any day, any particular reason. Because let me tell you what don't ever happen. Don't nobody plan on going to jail. That ain't what you do. You don't put your shoes on and plan your day and say, I'm going to go to the bank, I'm going to run by this little chick house, then I'm going to go to jail around 2:30, 4 o'clock. I mean,
4: And in 2026, he released From Inside, a serious conversation recorded inside a detention center in North Carolina.
5: You on the basketball court. That's why you fight. Every time you get in the fight, you on the court. Stop going to the basketball court. Mm-hmm. Get off the court. I ain't had not one fight playing chess. Not one. Been playing chess since I was 6 years old. I ain't had not one fight doing this.
4: I asked Ali, when he first entered prison, was being funny something he brought with him, or did it develop in there? What was he like when he was incarcerated?
6: I just reverted back to the jovial kid that was on the back of the bus that would say things that made sense. You found it funny, you found it funny. But before that, I was a very serious dude. In that space, you're a product of your environment. You meet force with force. Then after I decided, hey, I don't have to really meet force with force. I can pretty much just talk. And it was guys in there that was funny. They would say funny things. And so taking the lead of these older guys, I just started being very sarcastic and jovial in my sarcasm, and people found me funny. I never wrote any jokes, or I just saw it different. And I would say it, and people were like, yo, he crazy. You know, or they would laugh, and it would just be those things. So that's how I started being. You know, I just being my normal self. It wasn't an intent for comic relief for anybody. Then in 94, I said, when I get out, I'm going to try comedy. You know, since I was like I was in there, but it was still sense-based. Everything was like, yo, does this make sense? So my first show, actually how my stand-up was based upon, did this make sense? You know, and that's how I used to be on stage. And so now I'm pretty much the same way, just with stories. You know, in this story, I'm going to tell you this story. You tell me what a sense at. or I'm gonna make a point to get people to understand how this doesn't make sense.
4: How much of that went into the decision to do comedy in a prison? Because to me, when I think about that from where you're coming from, it seems like, it feels like a public service, like a gesture of care to connect with people who the rest of society would rather just forget and not talk about or think about, or God, let alone make them laugh. Like, I wonder, is that the connecting piece, or is there any more to it?
6: I'm really not there to make them laugh. I'm there to make them think. And sometimes you get two types of laughter. You have a aha moment in laughter where you have to laugh to stop from crying. Then you have the uncomfortable laughter where you laughing at the situation that you know you could, if you think back on it, you could have been better in that situation. So I'm not like those who use prison as some platform to, because it was people like that that would come, and I'm like, what is this, your community service or something? Like, are you here for another reason other than to actually help these individuals mold themselves different? People would say, well, I'm locked up too. I'm coming in here being with y'all. But you're going home, though. And you don't have to deal with the level of violence or the level of mental anguish that happens in this place. Or you have some celebrities who use it to build up their portfolio, and it's a nice gesture. Oh, I'm trying to do prison reform. Well, do you even know where prison reform starts? With somebody being there and coming from that situation, I feel like I have another obligation to them to show them that they can make it from this condition. Prison reform doesn't start in prison. It doesn't start with you writing bills. Prison reform starts with education in elementary and in community. If you change the condition of the community and the condition of the education, then you don't have people having some sort of appetite to even be in this position. You know, you can change prison reform with teaching American children as not an extracurricular activity or a paid activity, as a mandatory thing that you have to learn multiple languages. Because learning multiple languages, you can change your environment whenever you choose to. You have more access. You have more access to a global world, to talking to multiple people and changing culture. Not allowing the bad guy to be sensationalized. That's how you can change prison reform, to change the mindset of how you have to be when you get out. You have to change that inside. You have to have a healthy appetite to not want to be the same as you've been. You have to change their mindset. And changing the mindset is what makes sense and what does not make sense. So for me to tell somebody, hey, man, it's a possibility that your mother will die while you're in here. Your grandmother, your father, your child, your wife, your significant other can die while you're in here, and you won't be going to that funeral. It's a possibility that you won't make it 6 months in here and die based upon something that wasn't even your business. You just happen to be in this space. It's a possibility that you may never get out for defending yourself. But how do you get that person to care about his life? How do you get him to say, hey, this story that you're telling right now can help somebody? But if you're not a person that has been in a situation, you're talking from a space that you don't have complete knowledge about. And so it's important that I go back to give them some type of understanding that this is going to be what you're up against when you come out of incarceration. You have to really embody what you say that you're about. And this level of success that I've had, which is a blessing, they need to see me, just like my community need to see me and say, listen, this is the example. And these are the steps. And this is the mental fortitude that you're going to have. Are you going to be perfect? No, but you're going to have to try damn near to be. So that's the importance of me going. And just because I'm happy in my inside, that some of the things come off jovial and they come off funny, and I'm a mirror to let them look back on, hey man, the some of the things you're doing here is insane, and you may not realize it, but I know that you're doing them because I was here and I watched other people do them, and I know how crazy this can get. I've been in lockup in the hole before. I've done things that would be borderline crazy, but that's what happens when you in this space where you're trying to manipulate your mind not to be settled with the condition that you're in.
4: I'm hoping that you can take me into your body for both of these specials, for It's Bigger Than These Bars back in 2017 and From Inside, which was April of 2026. When you are in these places in front of these incarcerated people and the microphone's on and you're about to say your first word, like, what's going on in your body? What is your heart doing? What is your mind? Are you sweating? Like, what does it feel like to be you at that moment?
6: I'm not nervous to say anything that I'm about to say. I'm already in the mode of what's going to happen. And me starting out with some of y'all gonna meet in my mind knowing some of y'all gonna listen, some of y'all not. It's not on me to make you listen. It's on me to convey the message. So the special Bigger Than These Bars was different because that was and it wasn't even really different because I had spent like 2 or 3 days there prior to. So I understood the mission. So my mind is calm because this is how I am during a storm. It's a poem called If. And one of the lines is, if you can keep your head when all about you is losing theirs and blaming it on you. So my mind is leveled. I'm keeping my head. They may be losing theirs, but not me. I'm clear, locked in with the vision. And then the talk from inside, I knew the mission. The mission was to get these individuals to understand and have some accountability for the position they put themselves in. And in that environment, they can't see you nervous. Not in that environment.
4: No. Each time you left these prisons and you walked away from this house of incarceration, you walked away from these people who made mistakes, who maybe do not feel particularly hopeful about their own futures, maybe hopefully a little more grounded after you leave. I wonder, when you leave, how do you feel?
6: I hope they understand that they are not their mistakes. There's something that happened. They can actually resurrect themselves from this position. I hope they understand they are not their mistakes. And that message was conveyed crisp.
4: I'd like to pull the camera back a little bit and also do a little bit of time traveling with you. The list of your accolades is very long. You won 3 2026 Webby Awards, Best Video and Film Comedy, Best Video and Film Individual Performance, and People's Voice winner. Vulture calls you stand-up comedy's most prolific storyteller. You received the 2026 NAACP Image Award for Outstanding Variety Series or Special, all on your own. And this list goes on. I'm curious to know if you could have just taken me listing this and like beamed it into your head the day you got arrested. What do you think Ali on that day would think knowing that this is Ali in the future and what he's done?
6: I would probably tell myself, told you you weren't supposed to be here. Now look at you.
4: Although, what do you say to the idea that if that hadn't happened, then this wouldn't have happened either? All these accolades, all this success, and everything else that's in front of you in your future, too.
6: Well, it would have just happened just in a different profession. We would have had the same conversation about being a culinary artist. Like, you're one of the most prolific chefs in the world. I'm like, I know. Yeah. So it would happen on some level, but I'm glad it happened this way.
4: Ali Sadiq, thank you so much for talking with me.
6: Thank you for having me.
4: Audacious is always lovingly produced by Jessica Severin DiMartinez. Meg Fitzgerald is the Senior Manager of Projects and Radio Programming. And Robin Doyon Aiken is the Deputy Director of Storytelling at Connecticut Public Radio in Hartford. Special thanks to Khalil Rahman. Oh man, I miss saying his name. He was a producer with us for years, and he helped us put this one together. Thanks, Khalil. In fact, Khalil helped make some of our favorite shows about stand-up, like our conversation with the great Zarna Garg, Why the World Needs Comedians with Disabilities, actors Mary Elizabeth Kelly and Dean Edwards on the art of impressions, and the deeply underappreciated art of the warm-up comedian, featuring Joelle Nicole Johnson.
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0: Have you ever heard of that red phone between Moscow and Washington? They used to say there was a red phone between Moscow and Washington. It wasn't. 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
0: 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In the newsroom, the teletype would come to life. Bell would ring when it was done. You used to rip this off and go read it on the air. This was a rip and read system. These were used well into the 80s.
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3: Good morning. A new poll finds almost 80% of Americans expect the war with Iran to drag on. Right now, Iran is fighting with the U.S. over control of the Strait of Hormuz. What trade routes could it target next? It's Morning Edition from NPR News. President Trump's nominee for intelligence chief told senators Joe Biden was certified as president, but did not say he won. I'm Leila Fadel.
4: And Amy Martinez, why did the confirmation hearing spend so much time on an election from 6 years ago? Also, an ACLU report finds ICE officers using tactics local police put limits on because they can kill people. And how the earthquakes in Venezuela have delayed its return to democracy. It's Thursday, July 16th. On this day in 1969, Apollo 11 blasted off with the first humans to land on the moon on board. News is next.
5: Live from NPR News in Washington, I'm Windsor Johnston. President Trump is set to deliver a primetime address tonight that he says will focus in part on elections. The speech could include information related to the 2020 election, which Trump falsely claimed he won. The speech comes as the president pushes Republicans to pass new federal voting restrictions ahead of the November midterm elections. The U.S. continues to intensify its airstrikes against Iran. NPR's Hadil Al-Shalchi reports American forces struck Iranian targets in multiple locations over the last 24 hours.
6: The U.S. military said it struck an unladen oil tanker attempting to sail toward an Iranian port in the Arabian Gulf. It said the ship ignored warnings and violated the U.S. blockade. There was no immediate comment from Iran. U.S. Central Command also said it has been redirecting compliant commercial vessels through the Strait of Hormuz. The U.S. intensified its attacks on Iranian military targets for a fifth day, and Iran responded by targeting U.S. bases in the Gulf and Jordan. The status of the ceasefire talks is currently unknown, but Iranian diplomats said they have been in contact with mediators. Hadil Al-Shalchi, NPR News, Istanbul.
5: Delegations from 65 countries are gathering at the State Department today for a counterterrorism conference. NPR's Michelle Kellerman reports the Trump administration is using the meeting to press governments to confront left-wing political violence.
7: The State Department says Secretary Rubio will use his speech to describe far-left political terrorism as a, quote, real and transnational threat that is resurging. He calls it, quote, a unique evil rooted in a deep resentment toward civilization. While many in Europe have raised concerns about right-wing political violence, an official in Rubio's department tells reporters that countries have a handle on that and says countries have a blind spot when it comes to violence from the far left. Michelle Kellerman, NPR News, the State Department.
5: Senators are reacting to Acting Attorney General Todd Blanche's testimony after a rocky confirmation hearing on Capitol Hill yesterday. Democratic Senator Cory Booker tells NPR that Blanche is using the department to protect President Trump and pursue his perceived enemies.
8: Using his office to go after Donald Trump's perceived enemies like Jim Comey for putting seashells in the sand and shapes. All of these things are painting a picture of somebody that is not pursuing justice, but is using the justice system as a shield to protect Donald Trump and as a sword to go after his enemies.
5: Blanche needs a simple majority of 51 votes to be confirmed as attorney general in the Senate, assuming all 100 senators are present and voting. This is NPR.
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1: For Connecticut Public Radio, I'm Lori Mack. Wildfire smoke will continue to affect air quality across Connecticut today. State environmental officials say the worst conditions are expected in Fairfield, New Haven, and Litchfield counties. People with asthma, heart or lung disease, older adults, and young children are urged to limit outdoor activity. Immigrant rights advocates are calling for Connecticut to do more to protect immigrants after a Colombian man was shot and killed by ICE agents this week in Maine. The incident marks the first fatal shooting by ICE agents in New England. Several dozen protesters gathered on the steps of a federal courthouse in New Haven last night, where they mentioned the names of people killed by ICE agents and Connecticut residents they say suffered human rights abuses while in ICE custody. Connecticut recently passed a law making it easier for ICE agents to be sued for constitutional rights violations. But former New Haven Alder and State Representative candidate Eli Sabin called for additional action.
10: What we need is our government in our state, in the state of Connecticut, to create a fund. I think that we should create a constitutional rights defense fund to protect our people and make sure that people have lawyers and support to fight for their rights and advocate and stand up against the abuses of power and the tyranny and inhumanity of the Trump administration.
1: The Associated Press reports the man killed in Maine was not the intended target of the enforcement action. Quinnipiac University students have launched an app to help with recovery from traumatic brain injury. Connecticut Public's Sujata Srinivasan spoke with one of the creators.
11: Joshua Mullen pulls up the app called Remind. It starts with a game.
12: And the game recommendation system is based on our four criteria that us and the professors we worked with came up with, which is memory, attention, reaction time, phonological loop.
11: Joseph Fetter is assistant professor of nursing at Quinnipiac. He worked with the student team to build the app. He says it helps with consistent cognitive practice.
13: One of the ways that I like to think about it is like a trail in the woods. The more you use it, the better established that trail becomes. When a traumatic brain injury or concussion comes through, it kind of puts all the brush on that trail. And you need to work at reopening the trail.
11: Every year across the country, nearly 3 million people sustain a traumatic brain injury. That's according to the Brain Injury Association of America. Sujata Srinivasan, Connecticut Public Radio.
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15: It's Morning Edition from NPR News. I'm Leila Fadel in Washington, D.C.
16: And I'm A. Martinez in Los Angeles, California. President Trump sent Congress a formal notification this week that the U.S. is once again at war with Iran.
15: The administration argues this gives them a new 60-day clock to use military action without congressional approval. But the greater concern for the president and his inner circle may not be approval from Congress, but from voters, particularly as the midterms get closer and closer.
16: NPR White House correspondent Franco Ordonez joins us now. Franco, so a restarting of full-scale fighting, there's got to be some political implications here.
17: I think it kind of depends on what actually happens next. I mean, the president would rather not be dealing with all this. I mean, he's made that clear as he's aggressively pushed for the ceasefire. Now, I will say, A, if these new strikes actually kind of break the regime, if the Strait of Hormuz actually op-

0: Live from NPR News in Washington, I'm Windsor Johnston. President Trump has formally notified Congress that the United States is again at war with Iran. The White House says the notice starts a new 60-day period for military action without congressional approval. With the midterms approaching, the president may face a more immediate test from voters. NPR's Franco Ordonez says much will depend on what happens next.
1: If these new strikes actually kind of break the regime, if the Strait of Hormuz actually opens and gas prices drop down, then actually maybe the political implications could be kind of good for the president. But if fighting continues, you know, next week and beyond that, and energy prices continue to rise, then obviously that would not be good for the president or for Republicans for that matter.
0: That's NPR's Franco Ordonez reporting. Some abuse survivors of Jeffrey Epstein are speaking out against the nomination of Todd Blanch for Attorney General. They say the Justice Department's release of Epstein-related files exposed personal information and violated their privacy. NPR's Ava Berger reports one survivor will testify before lawmakers today.
2: Survivors are frustrated that when the Justice Department released the files, it failed to redact some names and photos of them. It's one of the reasons they oppose Blanch's nomination to be the next U.S. Attorney General. Another is Blanch's meeting with convicted sex offender and Epstein co-conspirator Ghislaine Maxwell in 2025, which led to Maxwell being moved to a lower security prison. Survivor Danny Bensky spoke after Blanch's confirmation hearing on Wednesday.
3: His record has shown time and time again that he's prioritizing mitigating reputational harm over protecting American victims.
2: Bensky was 17 when she first met Epstein and will testify before lawmakers today. Ava Berger, NPR News.
0: The American Civil Liberties Union has released a new study that documents widespread use of force among federal immigration officers. NPR's Meg Anderson reports recent fatal shootings in Texas and Maine have brought renewed scrutiny about the agency's tactics.
4: The ACLU analyzed 1,200 incidents involving ICE officers or law enforcement working with ICE across eight states in 2025. Nearly a third of the immigration enforcement operations they studied involved the use of force, including hundreds in which officers used rubber bullets, tasers, and chemical irritants. Noreen Shaw is one of the authors of the ACLU report.
5: I think with use of force, you're seeing the threat of using force and actually using it become the default tool for immigration enforcement agents.
4: In a statement, ICE told NPR it will not discuss law enforcement tactics, but that the agency is always evaluating its procedures to keep its officers safe. Meg Anderson, NPR News.
0: This is NPR.
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7: I'm Lori Mack with these headlines. Expect another smoky day across Connecticut today. An air quality alert remains in effect because of wildfire smoke from Canada. State environmental officials say the worst conditions are expected in Fairfield, New Haven, and Litchfield counties. People with asthma, heart or lung disease, older adults, and young children are urged to limit outdoor activity. Police say two girls escaped an attempted sexual assault at Kettletown State Park in Southbury after fighting back with rocks. 23-year-old Darius Moreno of Southbury is accused of threatening them with a knife before forcing them into the woods. The girls escaped and found help from other people at the park. Moreno's bond was increased to $1.5 million during his arraignment Tuesday. He's due back in court later this month. More than 170,000 people have had low-level criminal records erased under Connecticut's Clean Slate Law. State officials tell WSHU they've finally caught up after outdated computer systems delayed the process by more than 2 years. Officials hope to begin notifying people whose records have been erased by the end of the year. This is Connecticut Public Radio.
8: I'm meteorologist Garrett Arshianis. Wildfire smoke is the big story again today. An air quality alert is in effect as air quality will be unhealthy. We'll have temperatures in the 80s today and less humidity than the past couple of days. Lows tonight will be in the 60s, and we should be less smoky tomorrow with seasonable temperatures. That means highs will be in the 80s. With the Connecticut Public Radio Weather Report, I'm meteorologist Garrett Arshianis.
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10: This is Where We Live from Connecticut Public Radio. I'm Catherine Shen. Good news, everybody. You don't have to leave the state to have an excellent summer vacation. Isn't that the best news ever? Today, it's our summer bucket list roundup, and we're talking about all of our favorite summer spots, and we want to hear yours too. Let us know where you're headed in the second half of summer. What places in the state are worth the gas money? Find us online at Where We Live. 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So first up, our regular listeners know that the Where We Live team is kind of obsessed with books. So we were extra excited to discover a new guide to literary landmarks here in Connecticut and throughout New England. Joining us now is Sheila Motion, author of New England, and book lover, author of Book Lovers, New England. See, I'm so excited, Sheila, to have you on the show today. Thanks for joining us. And we love a literary destination, Sheila. Can you tell us about the origins of this book? How did it come about?
11: Yeah, thank you so much for having me and having me be part of this fantastic segment here. So this book, yeah, has come out of my love for books and reading in general. I'm a voracious reader, but I'm also a New England native. I grew up here and I'm settled here and everything. So I have a deep love and appreciation for all things New England. And I was realizing how many different kinds of writers are really just packed in every state in this region. And so the opportunity presented itself as I was working on another project that was more sort of general travel focused and kind of interesting locales. As I was doing the research for that project, I started stumbling more and more upon different artists and different writers that are right in these states. And so I thought, you know, it would be fantastic to kind of capture where they're from or where they worked and how that kind of factored into their writing and their lives in New England. And it'd be a great way to sort of celebrate these fantastic, iconic, and historical writers from New England.
10: Well, we're definitely going to be talking about some of those iconic and perhaps lesser known writers, but it seems like the literary love in New England runs really deep. Why do you think that is?

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2: Reminders of the good old days back home. 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
0: These are the stories that make Connecticut unique. 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
3: That's partly to do with it. I think also there is so much of a like an intellectual culture in New England. We have so many universities and such a long history with education, higher education. And also like in New England, like in Massachusetts, I'm thinking of Boston and those kind of urban places that were getting built up. There was like a deep appreciation for like salons. So like you would go into people's parlors and you would share poetry, you would read essays. You know, that's Emerson and Thoreau and a lot of the Transcendentalists, kind of that tradition follows from there. So I think it's kind of this mixture of factors in New England that dates back from kind of the age of that, but then also just the intellectual and artistic culture and kind of the curiosity culture, I think that's here, like, if that makes any sense. I think people have long been interested in asking philosophical questions, spiritual questions, questions about nature, and that all just creates this long, long tradition of mining for stories and things like that here. So we're lucky.
4: Well, I'm so glad you mentioned that because coming from the West Coast, it just feels very different on the East Coast. Obviously, there's a focus today, book lovers, New England. And I remember the first time going to a place like Yale, for example, because that kind of architecture is not really, you don't really find that on the West Coast. So you go in, and I don't know about you when you visited, but suddenly I feel smarter.
3: Yeah.
4: Like my IQ kind of just went up. And you can imagine very easily, I think, how the poetry and the literature just comes out. And obviously I'm romanticizing the experience, but what was it like being in these places, you know, where the places you know that these writers were inspired to create their stories?
3: So awesome. Like it is such a profound experience, which I know makes it sound a little like kind of woo-woo elevated type of thing, but to be like standing in someone's study or bedroom and looking at their desk and thinking about that they like sat there and they were, you know, writing and thinking, or like, yeah, going through the halls of the library in Yale was like so intimidating too. Like I felt to myself like, okay, if I were a freshman, like if I were Wendy Wasserstein as a freshman coming in, and like the legacy of ideas, the history of ideas, and the intellectual like heft that's baked into the stone there, it's like exhilarating and intimidating and kind of awe-inspiring. And it's just, I think you just get like a deeper appreciation too for like the humanness of these artists, you know, like we tend to just, we elevate artists, which is fantastic, but at the end of the day that they're, you know, they had self-doubts and they self-sabotage and they like, they had bad reviews and like they had works that didn't sell or that like critics hated, you know, or they had partners that were like, can you please just like get a real job and like stop, you know, writing these little poem things or whatever. So that like that kind of also really comes home to you when you're in these spaces. And you feel like there's a little bit more like relatable. And I think you feel like, you know, everybody is sort of striving to do their best and express the things that they want to express in them. And that comes out in this art. And like, I can do that too. You kind of get a little bit of that, you know, you kind of catch a little bit of that too, I think, when you're standing there. It's awesome. Yeah.
4: I love seeing edits on pages because then I feel like, oh, you mean it's not just a one and done.
3: Yeah.
4: You have to go through drafts.
3: Yeah. It's so gratifying. Yeah. You feel like, okay, they're not genius in terms of like, they just sort of like kablarfed this out onto the page. Like, right. They had to like, you know, think about, okay, I said rain, but maybe I meant water, but maybe I meant,

0: you know, and like
1: right.
0: seeing that process too, or thinking about the process of bringing art into the world like that is awesome, you know, and especially now where we're in this very complicated relationship with our AI tools and things like that. And so it kind of helps you remember that, that human ingenuity is that machine, human machine is like, is always in play and always at work. And it's awesome to see.
1: Well, mm-hmm. I love kind of going through that experience. Like I had the opportunity to visit Jane Austen's house in England. And mm-hmm. I don't know if people are aware of this, but her desk is a tiny, tiny coffee table. Basically, a tiny little table. And because of what you just said, it just reminded me of, you know, if Jane can write all of her novels on that tiny little desk, I can do things with a piece of paper and a pen. So, and just talking about that power of seeing someone's furniture, it sounds so funny, but it does do something to you, right? To your brain. And considering Connecticut having so many spaces like this, our studio is actually just a couple minutes away from the Harriet Beecher Stowe Center for Literary Activism. So I would love to talk about some of Connecticut's big cities, the things that they offer bibliophiles.
0: Oh, yeah. So as you mentioned, I mean, Hartford has this like little pocket of literary riches, and they're all like within 10, 15 minutes of each other. So that's a great, like that lowers the barrier to visitation or to exploration, right? When you kind of think like, oh, I don't know if I can plan a trip to go to Jane Austen's, you know, Bath or England or whatever.
1: Right, so, exactly.
0: So you don't have to do that. This is like a fantastic way to do half day trips, day trips, overnight kind of thing, like right in your own backyard in terms of being in Connecticut. So yeah, for Hartford, I mean, you have the Mark Twain House, and then literally like at 100 yards is the Harriet Beecher Stowe Center. And that is, both spaces are incredible. And then right across town, you've got Noah Webster's home. So it's this like lovely colonial home. It's, you know, it's very simple, but like he gave us the dictionary. So there's like, it packs a punch when you walk through and look at the space and look to see where he grew up in his formative years and things like that. And then the poet Wallace Stevens, is a Hartford resident, and, the Society for the Friends of Wallace Stevens, I believe is the organization, they created this fantastic literary walking trail from his home to the Hartford company, the insurance company, where he spent his life there. And he could have easily like stopped doing insurance and focused solely on writing, but he said he really loved the insurance work, which is just kind of a funny juxtaposition when you think of somebody working through, you know, the art of poetry. And so that is a really, it's a fantastic walk. It has these granite carvings of his famous poem, 13 Ways of Looking at a Blackbird. And they're set in different spaces, and it's a nice walk, and it's scenic, and you can kind of contemplate each stanza and spend a little time. And that is a kind of almost like an outdoor museum type of format, which is really different and really interesting. So it gives you something different to experience than say like the Mark Twain House, which is so lovely and a little overwhelming and how like beautiful and historic it is and stuff. So that's one of the things I also loved about getting to explore aspects of literary Connecticut was that there was a diversity of experience. And then of course, like take a break, go find a great bookstore, go find some great cafes. Like, you know, it's a really like nice way, I think, to spend, like I said, a day or an afternoon, getting to know a bit more about this particular area.
1: Well, and actually, as you were describing the poetry walk, I was just thinking, of course, this is a focus on Book Lovers New England. It's a literary landmark guide, but you don't have to be a reader or to read constantly to appreciate these spaces, because you're also learning about the area that you're in, like you mentioned.
0: Yeah, and like going back to like the Harriet Beecher Stowe Center, they do a fantastic job of really bringing in culture, like the cultural context and the historical context of the 19th century and when she was working and writing. And that features prominently in the tour of that and in the discussion of her life and work. So it's so much more than just thinking about the written. And yeah, you definitely don't even have to know much about the works themselves to really appreciate the writers or the, yeah, I guess I would say like the culture, because you really can't separate them out too much. You know what I mean? Like there's, I think that it's significant that Harriet Beecher Stowe was working and living in Connecticut and not in Maine or not in some, you know, somewhere else. So you're also getting a better, I think, appreciation for New England history and then the state's history on top of that in a really like lovely way. It doesn't feel hard to enjoy any of these places.
1: Right. It's not part of a high school reading list. So I feel like yeah. when I get assigned something, it loses the flavor immediately.
0: No, so, totally. Yeah. Well,
1: and you just mentioned a couple, but there are so many books that have been set in Connecticut that have very Connecticut flavor and sort of Connecticut sensibility. Do you have any other favorites that you want to share with our listeners today?
0: Well, somebody that I've always loved from his earlier work is Wally Lamb. Is such a great writer, and such his storytelling is it's so immersive, and it's just it's warm and it's sad, and like he's just fantastic writer out of Connecticut. And then another like kind of under the radar in terms of location, but Maurice Sendak was a Connecticut guy, and his studio is private. It's just an archive if you're a researcher. So it's not open to the public, unfortunately, but I think that his sort of sensibility in terms of all the playfulness of the visualness of his work and everything, I think is really rooted in the sort of beautiful natural settings of Connecticut that he lived and frequented. And so he's near and dear to my heart because it's Maurice Sendak.
1: You definitely listed a lot of our local favorites and big fans of them as well. And of course, you are a literary lover yourself. But were there things that surprised you when you were doing research and doing the tours for your book?
0: That's a great question. I think some of the things that surprised me were some of the like the struggles and things that some of these writers went through, or like periods where they themselves weren't sure if they were going to continue writing or even if their writing worked. Just jumping up to Massachusetts, you know, Thoreau was not really like well received. Walden did not sell very well at all and was kind of considered a dud, but he kept moving forward and writing the things that he felt drawn to write and things like that. So I think as I went along, there was something like that embedded in every person, every figure I kind of encountered. Some aspect where there was periods where they weren't the greats that they are right now. You know, they were regulars trying to figure it out and do the best they could and be true to the kinds of ideas that they were writing about or the stories they were writing about.
1: They're probably too busy figuring out what they want to do for their summer.
0: Yeah, exactly.
1: Do you right. have a next destination that you would like to go to before we go to break?
0: A next destination in terms of...
1: A literary destination for yourself that you're looking forward to.
0: Oh, and well, here this summer, I think I'm probably going to pay Emily Dickinson another visit out in Amherst. Her gardens are blooming right now, and that's really beautiful. So I think I want to go and spend some more time. But I would love to actually put like my own sort of literary tourism bucket list would include like New York and Chicago and places in California and stuff. I would love to experience more of those places in the same way that I've been able to experience these types of places in New England.
1: Well, we'll have to check back with you on that when you do that. Thank you so much to Sheila Motion, who's the author of Book Lovers New England, A Guide to Literary Landmarks. Look for a link to the book on ctpublic.org/wherewelive. Sheila, thank you so much for sharing your story with us today.
0: Oh, thank you so much. I really enjoyed it. Thank you.
1: Well, we know we're adding so much to our own summer list coming up. Got your museum passes or perhaps your water shoes? We talk about all the activities on our summer bucket list, and we want to hear yours too. Find us online at Where We Live, email us at wherewelive@ctpublic.org, or give us a shout, 888-720-9677. This is Where We Live. I'm Catherine Shen. Stay with us.

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4: This is Where We Live from Connecticut Public Radio. I'm Catherine Shin. 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Joining us now, the Franz, Francesca Fontanez, who is our lead social media editor here at Connecticut Public. Francesca, thanks for coming on.
5: Good morning. Thanks for having me.
4: And also Frankie Graziano. Some of you might know him as host and producer of The Wheelhouse here on Connecticut Public. Frankie, thanks for being here.
6: Good morning.
4: They just high-fived each other. I just thought everyone should know this. So both of you are Connecticut natives. What were your favorite spots as a kid? You know, what do you look forward to, Francesca?
5: So as a kid, we were really into the lake compounds experience. First of all, I would like to shout out the public library. Mm. We would spend a lot of time at the Meriden Public Library, sort of on that literary track. Tommy DiPaola was from Meriden, and we grew up in Meriden. So the kids section was a big deal for a Meriden kid, for any Central Connecticut kid, going to your public library's children's section in the summer, air-conditioned. Your parents or whoever brought you could relax and just enjoy a couple hours of peace and fun. So I actually should start with the library. Mm. But we also really liked Lake Compounds, which I think is the second oldest amusement park in the country, which is really fun and cool, just a fun little fact. And same thing, you could just spend hours there for one experience. Your whole day was spent there, and you'd come home exhausted and sweaty and shower. It's great.
4: Well, I'm going to be really honest. When I first heard of Lake Compounds when I moved here, I thought it was a lake.
5: They do have a lake.
4: Yes, but I didn't realize it was so much more than a lake.
5: It's an experience.
4: It is an experience.
6: Happy days are here again. Lake Compounds. You remember the jingle?
5: No.
7: All right, quick trivia question about Frankie Graziano. My first foray with a celebrity was dancing with Chubby Checker on stage doing the twist when I was 5 years old at Lake Compounds. Somebody that maybe liked Chubby Checker pulled me up on stage. I don't know how to, there's a colloquial way to say it. I'm not going to say that. But they pulled me up on stage and I danced with Chubby. I went to Lake Compounds a little bit as a kid. Didn't have the cash for it necessarily, so I stayed at the local park a lot. But just wanted to shout out Sheila and the work she was doing and talking about the Beecher Stowe House very close to us here in Hartford. If you're looking for refuge from this wildfire smoke here in Connecticut, it did not bother me at all yesterday being there. I was smelling the flowers. Everything was in bloom, and I was like, wow, all of a sudden, like, it's not bad here. And it's free for Hartford residents. I went to the local park a lot. Mm-hmm. When I could get away, it was nice to go camping. I was a big campground kid, I would say.
4: Any fun? I was gonna say, any fun campgrounds that you would recommend?
7: Stonington, people? More than anything. We were a Stonington way. I forget what the campground is, but obviously outside of New England. I'm trying to keep the CT only for you all.
4: I mean, we go regional. We go regional. That's fine too.
7: Yeah, we'll get there at some point. But I'm trying to be CT only.
4: Well, if we're gonna do major CT vibes, because we know summer is also all about good eats. So where are you both? What are you both eating, and where are you both eating? Francesca, you want to go first?
5: So I'm going to start with a quick plug.
4: Yes.
5: My team, the social team, is doing a series called Connecticut's Hidden Gems. We started last year on this track, which we've been having so much fun producing these episodes. It'll be available on CPTV and on YouTube. And we have a foodies episode this time. So we featured, I'm going to shout it out, East Rock Market in New Haven, which was the only food hall, but now I heard they're building another food hall there.
4: That's very exciting.
5: So we're not going to get to say the only food hall in New Haven. I guess it's not. Stowe's Seafood, which is like a hidden gem in West Haven. And then Limberia Tropical Algarete, which is like, if you're a Puerto Rican, you know, limbers in the summer are just like these really creamy popsicle treats. And it's all family owned, a mother-daughter duo. It's phenomenal. And the eats are so, so yummy. That one's in Willimantic, I believe.
4: Well, we're definitely going to shout out to Hidden Gems, which Francesca, you were also on the show last year to talk about Hidden Gems, which we really enjoyed. Frankie, what's your go-to summer eat?
7: Lobster rolls.
5: Yep.
4: Classic.
7: But there's a specific lobster sandwich that I like to eat, and it's a lobster BLT, and it comes from what's it called there, Dog Watch Cafe in Stonington. Sorry, I had a brain fart. Dog Watch Cafe in Stonington, great place to go. It's a lobster BLT. So the ciabatta bread that they have on it is warm, and you get bacon with it, and then you get some lobster salad with it.
4: I should have known better, but I did not prepare myself this morning. I am starving as we're talking about this, so I know where I'm going after the show today. Big summer treat, of course, we have to talk about ice cream. So what are both of your ice cream spots?
5: Great question. I would say I always have to shout out Les's in Meriden. It's soft serve, though, which is kind of controversial. Some people are like, what? But I always shout out Les's, and they are very creative with their flavors. Like, they have this peanut butter and jelly parfait. It's just like shouting summer. Love, have to shout that. And also Via Lactia, which is in New Haven. It's Puerto Rican vegan ice cream, which I, as an Italian Puerto Rican, I was like, no dairy. It's phenomenal. It is so, I think everything is coconut based. Mm-hmm. Super shout out there as well.
4: So a little something for everyone, which is what we love.
5: Period.
4: Frankie, any favorite
7: more
4: ice cream
7: quick
4: spots?
7: Food, quick plugs really quickly. Glenwood Drive in Hamden is where you're going to get your hot dog. You're going to get your hamburgers at Harry's in Colchester. I've sampled both. Amazing. I've pretty much eaten everywhere there is to eat that's decent here in Connecticut. So that's that. Raw Bar, you might want to go to S&P Oysters and Mystic.
5: Yes.
7: For ice cream, a lot of people, the haters out there, they're going to say that I'm trying to get some points with the host. But I think you know where I'm going for ice cream.
4: I don't know.
7: Main Street Creamery.
4: Oh, yes. In Old Weathersfield. One of my favorite spots.
7: But it's a great spot to take the kids. They have crushed up graham crackers so that daddy could put on his hot fudge sundae, which is nice. But you can walk around Old Weathersfield. That's a quaint New England village. Everybody likes that.
4: Well, our amazing Latino Initiative editor, Sabrina Herrera, says, it isn't summer unless I have a hot dog. So, Frankie, you already mentioned a hot dog place. Francesca, do you have any hot dog places?
5: This might be a hot take, but I really like to have a hot dog at a baseball game. Like, you will not catch me just eating a hot dog, but if I'm at a Yard Goats game, I need a dog in my hand.
7: Yeah, me too.
4: Okay, all right.
7: What are you putting on it?
5: Ketchup, mustard. I would go with relish and mayonnaise.
7: Oh, mayo on the hot dog.
5: Yep, mayo on the hot dog.
4: You just got
7: so
4: Frankie
7: it's like
4: really
7: fancy
4: excited.
7: Sauce plus relish, you know. All right, I can see it. I'm just going to be ketchup and mustard. That's always going to be me.
4: Right, but keep it simple.
7: I prefer a sausage dog or a sausage patty to a hot dog, but I do love a hot dog. I love it all.
4: All right. I mean, that's why we're here, to talk about all of the dogs. So our other colleague, Shannon Sullivan-Merlane, says, at least once a summer, we have a family outing to The Place in Guilford. FYI, she says, the draw is the great seafood and the outdoor seating, tables and tree stumps to sit on. So add that to your list. And speaking of lists, we want to do a quick reminder for our listeners that let us know if you have an event or an activity or a favorite Connecticut destination to shout out. We want to hear from you. Give us a call at 888-720-9677. So my next question to both of you, Frankie, I know you're a big sports fan. Any sporting events that you like to go to?
7: You said the Yard Goats. You got to go to Yard Goats games, mostly because I've known these guys, the people that work at the front office of the Yard Goats, for more than 15 years, and it never surprised me with like the new combinations they come up with, the creative food combos And I know that they work with a lot of people to do that, and they have their ear to the ground on minor league baseball, but there's just always so many different food combos, like BLT sandwiches with glazed donuts.
4: All right.
7: And all kinds of
4: that
7: all kinds of eats.
4: Very
7: the kids
4: Instagram
7: love it.
4: Friendly.
7: I like Annie bringing, I like bringing Annie there. So she can run around with her friends, and then watching Charlie with the goats is amazing. By the way, the original goat, I took a picture with when they introduced it to Hartford, and I was covering it. And then Mets games. I'm a big Mets fan.
4: And Annie and Charlie are your two beautiful children.
7: Yeah, Annie is 7 years old. She's listening in the green room right now. We love you, Annie. And Charlie is 8 years old.
4: Francesca, what about you?
5: So about the yard goats, I've been wanting to do a video with my team about if the goats are siblings, are they dating, what's the tea?
4: Ooh.
5: With Chomper and Choo-Choo.
4: Okay.
5: So that's my thoughts on the yard goats. Obviously, the games are so much fun, and I'm not a huge sports person, but every time I go, I am just rolling in the aisles. I love a good yard goats game.
7: So Chompers and Choo-Choo are the mascots. Hold on, I'm trying to give you the goat 411 here, but the goat actual boy. Goats have different names.
5: Oh, like the animals?
7: The actual goats that are
5: that
7: there.
5: That they bring in.
7: Yeah,
5: yes.
7: You got to go see the actual goats that are there, because it's quite the setup. just go and meet the owner of the original goats, and you'll be amused. You'll have a good time.
5: What I was going to say, in the sports realm, I have met those goats, and they're lovely. They're like jumping on the benches. They're climbing very
7: charming.
5: And
7: you can interview them.
4: You guys are really selling me on this right now. I just want you guys to know this. But
5: what I was going to say about the sports is this is also, I feel like I just have all these, they're not hot takes, they're just kind of like out of left field. But local sports, so my partner plays like men's league softball, and nice. Those games are so exciting. Just the sense of community, the sense of, you know, cheering for your man. Like, yeah, my team. Like, which one's yours? Those are always super fun. And then people bring their kids, too. It's a very safe communal feeling that I would not just find myself at if I didn't have to be there. But I love it.
4: The latest, of course, you all heard about this tiny little event called the World Cup.
5: Yes.
4: It's been going on. There's a lot of parties here in Connecticut that you can go to. Are those spaces that you're both familiar with, or, you know, suggestions for people to go check out? I mean, the World Cup, obviously, you know, coming to an end.
7: You got to reach out to your local Connecticut Outlaws chapter. Your local American Outlaws chapter. We have one in Danbury, and you can go watch the games down in Danbury. That's a fun time. I've watched games down there. I'm forgetting what the pub is with them, but there's spots in Hartford as well. I know that folks used to go to the old Colt Factory and watch games, but you'll find people on Pratt Street as well watching the games, because Pratt's the new spot in Hartford in terms of when they have the NCAA tournament here or big events, a big UConn game, something like that. They're shutting that down.
4: So lots of big sports fans here, of course, but especially for such a small state, we have a huge arts culture and music scene here in Connecticut. I know, Francesca, you're an arts and culture fiend. What are some of your favorite places to appreciate local art or just kind of vibe with the music?
5: I would say if you're trying to break in, if you're not like super dedicated to the craft, like some people just want to dip their toe, I would say just going to a local green, even like the Madison Beach Hotel, they have these free summer concerts. Just kind of show up, be there, and enjoy the live music. And many of them, as mentioned, are free. Like Meriden has the Twilight Summer Concert Series. You just show up on the green, bring your own food, bring your family, go by yourself, and just enjoy the community, the music. I think anything that you can find that's free, art and culture, or Shakespeare in the Park, it's all over. If you go to like CT Visit under the Arts and Culture tab, and then you go to the free tab, it's a really cool, accessible way. Especially, you know, in the summer, you can just stumble upon something that's happening, and that's your night. That's what you're doing for the rest of the night. Oh, I didn't know this was happening in the park. Now you have a fun little event that you just found. So I would say probably start with the free stuff.
7: Many Connecticut museums, free or reduced admission. And if you go to Mystic Aquarium like we do often, that's key.
5: Yes.
7: That's going to help the wallet a little bit. Sorry, for a family of four.
5: Not at all. And the libraries give away so many passes. Like the public libraries that just kind of post, hey, they'll give you a list of what they have available, exactly family of four, or like a little date night. You don't want to break the bank. You can go there too. And then I was going to say, if you don't want a free experience, support your local theaters. They have such phenomenal productions. The level of dedication and love that goes into the design, the sets, the costume, just the professionalism. I have seen such incredible, the Goodspeed Opera, Goodspeed Musicals, phenomenal. Eugene O'Neill, original works, really beautiful. We could go on and on.
4: Well, just a quick reminder, if our listeners haven't noticed, today we are talking about what to do and where to go this summer, and talking about what's on our own summer bucket list. So our amazing producer, Isaac Moss, has a rather unconventional summer bucket list. So here are some of the things that she wants to do before the summer's end. The first is run into an old friend.
5: Aww.
4: Love running into an old friend.
5: Nice.
4: You know, catch up and stuff. Here's my favorite one. It's two. Run into an old enemy. Because they want to see how their enemies are doing, if they've changed or grown.
7: That's got some petty to it, though. I like that. Go ahead. Sorry.
4: And then going tubing. Complete pivot. So running into an old friend, run into an old enemy, and going tubing.
5: I'm into that.
4: Yeah.
7: I'm going tubing with Isaac.
4: There you go.
7: If she'd have me.
4: Do you both have things that you want to do this summer for sure?
5: I wrote mine down.
4: Okay, tell us.
5: Going to the movie theater.
4: Okay.
5: We're not like movie people. Going to Block Island. Very accessible. Take the ferry to Block Island. A sibling double date as you get older. Sometimes things that were so natural, like spending so much time in the summer with your sibling or your cousins, I find it harder to do as an adult. Catch a baseball game, enjoy a bonfire, and go to many farmers markets.
4: That's a great list.
7: Spider-Man Brand New Day comes out July 31st. I'll be there with my family. You should come with us, number one.
5: Thank you.
7: Number two, when you go to Block Island, you're going to get the mudslide. They
5: Tell
7: have
5: me
7: a
5: more.
7: Fantastic mudslide. I'm forgetting about it. You're going to have to ask them for Virgin if you'd like it.
5: Thank you.
7: But they do have it. I'm forgetting where it is. I'll get you to that off air. Generally, I'm going to be the guy. This is where Francesca and I differ a little bit because I'm a DeGenny alcoholic. Generally, people might ask me where you're going to go and get blitzed. So I'm not going to be able to help, as Sheila Motion would generally on the literary side. But Springfield is a great place to go to if you're looking for a museum. Springfield, Massachusetts, because you got the, I love the Basketball Hall of Fame, obviously, for sports reasons, but you do have the Seuss Museum over there, mm-hmm. and you do have the Wood Museum over there. So those are great spots, especially if you're looking for some of that history that some of us Americans might not want to be talking about when we're looking about just talking about bayonets and bullets for America 250.
4: Well, I mean, if you put mocktails and cocktails with literary events and literary places, that's a perfect combination.
7: I will have a mocktail with you at Grace's Place any day.
4: And so I want to talk some more about under-the-radar events happening in the state or places that you wish more people knew about. I mean, hence the hidden gems, Francesca, obviously. But
5: I was going to say, don't get me started. So there are three cat cafes across the state. I only had heard of Mew Haven.
4: Yeah, that's the only one I know.
5: There are two brand new ones. Their names are slipping me right now. One I think is Perk and Paws. It's like a true cafe. And the other one, I'd have to look it up.
7: Isn't there one in East Haddam?
5: I think so. There is at least three. So I wanted people to know that there are multiple cat cafes. And also, I think any little family-owned farm, we kind of stumbled upon one we were doing. So I also go to all 169 cities and towns. I'm trying to like check off everything and feature them. And so we were in Portland the other day, and there was this little, he wasn't little, there was this guy, just a pretty unassuming guy working behind the counter. And I got to chatting with him, and he turns out he's from Colombia. He owns the farm. He kind of bought it on a wish whim with his wife, and they're like running this farm, and they rescue animals in the back. And it was such a beautiful story that if I had not asked this, I just assumed he was not just a worker, but I didn't think he had much stake in the game. He was kind of just sitting there watching us enjoy the shop. And I think that if you talk to people, then you're going to get stories, not even from a journalistic perspective, but from a human experience saying, wow, who knew? And he ended up, he was like, oh, come back here. And he was giving us this kind of behind the scenes tour, not because we were doing a feature, just because we were interested. Go ahead.
4: Well, you mentioned farms and there are a lot of farms that we can go to here in Connecticut, yep. and very popular places to go to, and also places for animal lovers. What are some suggestions for places for animal lovers? And we're also going to hear a quick clip here.
5: We've got Two Rasslin' Cats Cafe, thanks to Frankie's quick Google search there.
4: Thanks,
5: we
4: Frankie.
5: Do feature Flamick Farm, which you will probably hear from shortly. And that's a really phenomenal experience. It's expansive. They have so many animals. Pandemonium Thrift is also really interesting because all the proceeds from this thrift shop in the front goes to rescuing the animals in the back. So you can meet like a tortoise, a bunch of birds, a couple lizards. So I really love those spots for animal lovers. And then even just like petting zoo farms. Just
8: the Animal Kingdom.
5: Kids.
8: It's actually, they're very similar to us. And I always try to show that when people come here that a lot of people don't get these experiences with animals. They don't really like get to meet them up close. And that's why there can be like a lot of disconnect where a lot of people fear these animals, or even if they go out and like, let's say people go out hiking, they see a lot of wild animals, they can be really nervous. And while it is important to give the animals their space, you got to remember they're just like us. They can be nervous seeing you too. So it's always important to just learn those animals' behaviors and try to keep them as happy and carefree as possible.
4: I love that. But as he's describing that, I'm thinking, I'm not sure if I'm more nervous than the bear or the bear is more nervous than me. So
5: right,
4: there's that. Frankie, any kid-friendly events and places that you would like to share with our listeners?
7: Definitely the museums, Mystic Aquarium, as I mentioned earlier. Go to Springfield as well, as I mentioned. There are so many places, obviously summer baseball and going to Yard Goats games. Those are my biggest locations, but you can always find me on the beach in the summer. And I would say, this is near and dear to my heart, trying not to have a Dr. Pepper burp here live on air. I'm on emotional support Dr. Pepper number two this morning. But Camp Harkness in Waterford is a spot that I think you need to apply, but it's free for families of children with disabilities. Even intellectual disabilities, not just physical disabilities. Mm-hmm. So families can go to that beach for free. And it happens to be one of our best beaches in Connecticut. I think that Waterford, Stonington, Groton, if you're going to go to the beach, you're going to go in that area as opposed to Fairfield County or something like that. I think the water's a little better over there. So Camp Harkness is just a wonderful spot. It's very close to the Eugene O'Neill Theater as well.
4: So before we go to break, Francesca, places for people who want a good adventure or just like a kid at heart.
5: I just discovered the Adventure Park in Storrs.
7: Yeah.
5: And I didn't know I was scared of heights, but that is quite an adventure because there's zip lining there. Lots of, I think they call it like obstacle. It was more a polite way of saying an obstacle, like a course. So that was really unique. And that genuinely felt like an adventure, not like an experience that your heart will kind of race there. So I would definitely recommend that for an adventure. Another one, the Stonington Harbor Lighthouse, believe it or not, it's in a lovely area, but you can climb up the historic original sort of, I would call it architecture of the lighthouse and get in that lighthouse. What do you call this? Where the glass or the light was?
4: Yeah, right, to the top.
7: Observatory?
5: The light. So you can see, and it's super tight, of course, it's probably built in 15-something. And so climbing up, there's no sort of safety, you just climb and now you're in the light. You're looking all across. You can see like multiple states. You can see Rhode Island, Connecticut, I think Massachusetts. But that was an adventure sort of vibe too, because you're thinking, oh, stuffy historical, but no, you're quite physically.
7: You're talking about the Adventure Park at Storrs really quickly.
5: Yes.
7: If you're in northern Connecticut as well, but a little more western is Summers. They have Sunny's Place, which is great for kids and adults.
5: What is it?
7: It's an adventure park Okay. Where you can also do mini golf. You could do go-karts. You could do a skyline that I've done with Charlie, although I'm more than 250 pounds and I wasn't supposed to go on it and I risked my child's life, but I went on it anyway.
4: Well, speaking of adventures, that's the spirit that we're coming into this conversation with. We're going to go to a quick break, but with us for the rest of the show, our guides to the most fun Connecticut summer is Francesca Fontanez, who is our lead social media editor, and of course, Frankie Graziano, host of The Wheelhouse. And they're sharing their favorite summer spots here in the state. And of course, we would love to hear from you. Give us a call, 888-720-9677.

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4: 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I'm Catherine Shin. Today we're talking about our favorite summer spots here in Connecticut, and we have a lineup of all of our favorites after the show that you can check out at ctpublic.org/where we live, and also check out the New England News Collaborative Day Trips. The New England News Collaborative is an NPR regional newsroom working with 10 public media stations in New England, and they've created a day trip list for every New England state. So big shout out to our NENC friends. And so for our friends here at the table, Francesca and Frankie, answer this prompt. Francesca can go first. It isn't summer unless I go to...
5: Oh, my. I would say it isn't summer unless I go to my mom's pool.
4: Mm. Love a classic.
6: I shouted it out earlier, but Dog Watch Cafe in Stonington need to have that lobster BLT. Colleen needs to have that wine slushy that they have there. And I better have a tan when I go there.
4: And Colleen is also your wonderful, wonderful wife.
6: She is. Shout out to Colleen and her SPF 70 sunblock that's doing the Lord's work in the summer.
4: Actually, sunscreen. Very, yes. Very important, everyone. Yeah. Please put sunscreen on if you know you're going to be under the sun, even for 5 seconds. And so our senior manager of projects and radio programming, Megan Fitzgerald, says, I went to Sarah McLachlan at the Bridgeport Amphitheater last Wednesday, so now it's officially summer for me. Going to a concert is also my favorite way to unwind during the summer, in addition to sitting at the beach, making sand art, or reading a book, going to Cedar Lake in Chester, eating a lobster roll, drinking copious amounts of iced hibiscus tea, driving with the sunroof open and windows down.
6: Yeah.
4: Nice. That sounds amazing. Thanks, Meg, for sharing that with us. And so far we talked about a lot of things where you're actually doing something or going somewhere. But what about some chillaxing ways to relax during the summer, Francesca?
5: I find that in the summer, I actually pick up books again, which I think book reading is very trendy. And I'm kind of freeing myself here that I don't typically find myself laying down reading a physical book. But I do find that in the summer, I almost feel like my childhood is calling me back.
4: I love that.
5: So I do. I feel like I'll do an audiobook here or there throughout the year. But I feel like the summer is for reading and for just being screenless.
4: Is there a title in particular that you go to or new ones that you're excited about?
5: Right now, I'm reading anything by Lisa Gardner.
4: Okay. Thrillers, right?
5: Yes.
4: All right. What about you, Frankie? What's a way for you to chillax and unwind?
6: Should have probably said this already, but if you are somebody that struggles with alcoholism, you should probably reach out to somebody for help, because I'm not going to help you. I'm going to be sitting on the beach drinking a nice can of Miller Lite and relaxing while the kids are in the water. And then once I get hot, I'm going to go in the water, let Charlie push me in there and dunk me underwater and all that stuff. And I'm going to let the water take me wherever it goes.
4: Go with the flow.
6: I just love being at the beach.
4: We love going with the flow here. And so for those days that you want to go out, but doing something indoors is probably a better idea, like when it's raining or sadly when it's smoky, like the recent days, any go-tos that you like to do?
5: So I like to do museums that are not your typical. For example, the Mashantucket Pequot Museum, which is, first of all, massive. I believe it's the largest sort of indigenous museum in the world, question mark. But I think so. And also the Dinosaur State Park.
4: Love Dinosaur
5: It's just
4: State
5: different.
4: Park.
5: You know, I'm very, I have a big respect for traditional history and traditional art, but sometimes I like to see really unique, something just out of the ordinary. So those two spots for me are definitely my go-tos.
4: Well, I mean, that's the beautiful thing about Connecticut is you have something for everyone. And there's like conventional and non-conventional places that you can go to. And our CT Public Connecticut colleague, Dan Jones, says favorite indoor activity for him during the summer is probably Terrificon, which is Connecticut's version of Comic-Con. So add that to all of your list. And also our reminder that Connecticut is actually happening this weekend. So if you're a big comic book fan, go and check that out. And so we've talked about so many of your favorite places and favorite things to do. What's one place that you haven't been to yet, but it's on your list? Frankie, you want to go first? Or Frank?
5: I do have one. It's called Kokomo Restaurant in Old Lyme.
4: Okay.
5: And it's, so it used to be, if I'm not wrong, the Pavilion, where it's on the water. And I've been seeing it all over my feeds. It's like this totally, like, I want to say it's under new management or something, but they totally rebranded it. It's now called Kokomo's Restaurant. Phenomenal. It's got the rainbow sort of colored umbrellas. It's just totally like by the water, a restaurant. And for Connecticut, we have a lot of sort of fine dining by the water.
4: Sure.
5: But this one looks like a party. Mm. So I really want to go and see what's the vibe at this new, almost like refurbished spot.
4: Okay, well, we'll have to check back with you on that.
5: Thank
4: Frankie,
5: you.
4: Any spots that you have not been to yet?
6: Robin Doyen Aiken, our producer here, is going to be surprised that I'm going to say this, but I have not been to Port of Call yet in Mystic.
5: Mm-hmm.
6: And Renee Tuponts is somebody I know from home. James Beard, award-winning chef, and I have not been there yet, so I'd like to go to Port of Call. I also want to go to Nantucket at some point. I don't know if I like some of the cats that I hear hang around there, but I feel like Nantucket's a spot I got to go to. I haven't been there. Martha's Vineyard's great. I've been there. All the other New England locales, but I haven't been to Nantucket.
4: I feel like my list just exploded exponentially after this conversation. Francesca, because you're working on Hidden Gems, anything that you're looking forward to give us like a little sneak peek of what you're sharing or what you're going to be sharing?
5: I would say I really like... I think we did a nice job, and I have to credit my team because they did most of the research.
4: I mean, you have an amazing team. Shout out to them.
5: Thank you. Follow us on any platform, at CT Public everywhere. I think they did a really nice job of curating a diverse spectrum of places to go. So some of them are not really hidden gems. So for example, we do the Wadsworth Falls, which has many, many visitors a year, but there's a little secret hidden beach on the side, and that one I think has less sort of notoriety. And there are other spots like the Bristol Bazaar, which I had never heard of, but Janae was like, you have to check it out. And I went, it was so cool, so unique, all a maker space. You know, I think they have definitely over 75, maybe over 80 featured artists, creatives who feature their wares there. Never heard of it. And I was just so excited that I think we truly did find hidden gems and not places that are, you know, allegedly hidden gems, but everyone's been heard of it.
4: When is it coming out?
5: So we have two dates. Our first launch online is going to be July 30th, and then it'll be available on CPTV through the PBS app, I believe, on August 8th.
4: Great. And Frankie, in 30 seconds, anything that you're looking forward to next?
6: Stonington Borough I like to go to. You got Du Bois Beach there, which is close enough to the Atlantic. There's Barn Island where you could take a boat from. That's a nice spot. And then obviously Niantic, the main streets there. You got great ice cream and you got hole-in-the-wall beach.
4: Well, we threw a lot of favorite spots to you all today. Hope you all get to visit some of them and let us know what some of your favorite spots are. We still want to hear about it. So I want to take a quick moment to thank our favorite Connecticut natives for joining us today and sharing their own favorite spots. Francesca Fontanez, who is our lead social media editor here at Connecticut Public. Francesca, always a pleasure.
5: Thank you.
4: And Frankie Graziano, host and producer of The Wheelhouse here on Connecticut Public. Frankie, also always nice to have you on.
6: Love you, Kat.
4: I'm Catherine Shen. Today's show is produced by Tess Terrible. Our technical producer is Dylan Reyes. Download Where We Live anytime on your favorite podcast app. Thank you all so much for listening and happy summer, everyone.

0: Coming up on the next episode of the Colin McEnroe Show, Gershwin, Cole Porter, Richard Rodgers, Irving Berlin, they wrote great songs. But why do jazz singers always have to sing old songs? Well, they don't. And there's a movement afoot to get the singers and their audiences to accept the idea that there are people writing great jazz standards right now. You will meet two of them on our show.
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4: Ellis Island has long been America's great symbol of immigration, but another gateway has shaped the nation just as profoundly, El Paso, Texas.
5: It usually enters the American consciousness with this lens of national security and the drug war and these immigration battles. But I really wanted to show the other side of that, you know, how much the people who have passed through this pass have contributed to really forging the American Southwest as we know it today.
4: People from all walks of life have crossed through El Paso for centuries, from Chinese merchants to Mexican families to indigenous people. El Paso is also one of the great arteries of the American economy, with goods, services, and workers pumping both ways across the border every day. The combination creates multi-generational American families whose stories are as critical to American history as any family that first stepped foot in New York. I'm Meghna Chakrabarty. That's up next on Point. Stay with us.
6: Live from NPR News in Washington, I'm Windsor Johnston. The Commerce Department is reporting a modest uptick in retail sales last month. Stocks on Wall Street this morning opened lower. NPR's Scott Horsley reports the Dow Jones Industrial Average was down about 23 points in early trading.
7: Retail sales rose by 0.2% last month, spending at auto dealers revved up, while online sales got a boost from Amazon's Prime Day promotion. Spending at gas stations was sharply lower in June, thanks to falling gasoline prices. Gas prices have started climbing again now that the U.S. ceasefire with Iran has unraveled. AAA says the average price of regular gas jumped a nickel a gallon overnight. The average price of diesel fuel has climbed back above $5 a gallon. New applications for unemployment benefits fell last week. 208,000 people applied for jobless aid. That's a 10-week low and suggests that layoffs remain uncommon. Asian stocks were mostly lower overnight. Scott Horsley, NPR News, Washington.
6: Acting Attorney General Todd Blanche faced a tough round of questioning during his Senate confirmation hearing on Wednesday. NPR's Kerry Johnson reports members of both parties pressed Blanche about his independence and his relationship with President Trump.
8: Blanche worked as Trump's personal lawyer for a couple years. He defended Trump in cases that involve election interference, classified documents, and Democrats say he's still serving Donald Trump instead of the Constitution. Then, under questioning, Blanche seemed to make a slip of the tongue. Here he is being questioned by Republican Senator John Kennedy of Louisiana.
9: Are you and President Trump friends?
10: I'm his lawyer, was his lawyer, and now I'm the Deputy Attorney General.
8: Blanche went on to say he's not a yes man and that his time defending Trump should not define his long career.
6: That's NPR's Kerry Johnson reporting. Israeli lawmakers continue to rush through a number of controversial laws before a scheduled recess this week. Among the new laws passed, a bill that guts the power of Attorney General. NPR's Kerry Khan reports from Tel Aviv.
11: Revamping the role of Israel's top lawyer has been high on Benjamin Netanyahu's agenda to overhaul the judicial system. The newly approved law gives the prime minister more power in the hiring and firing of the attorney general, as well as allowing the government to ignore legal rulings. Critics say such legislation removes the guardrails against corruption and strengthens the power of the prime minister. Lawmakers also passed a sweeping bill exempting the ultra-Orthodox from military service and banning prosecution of religious draft dodgers. Israel's high court already paused the law, ruling it unconstitutional. The current Knesset session with its far-right majority ends this week. Lawmakers won't meet again until after national elections this fall. Carrie Kahn, NPR News, Tel Aviv.
6: This is NPR News.
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13: I'm Lori Mack with these headlines. Fifth District Congresswoman Johanna Hayes was the only member of Connecticut's House delegation to vote for an amendment that would have cut an additional $3.3 billion in U.S. aid to Israel. The amendment failed in the House yesterday, but highlighted growing divisions among Democrats over the war in Gaza. The Connecticut Mirror reports Hayes called the amendment overly broad, but said concerns raised by constituents made it important to begin a broader discussion about U.S. aid. The Connecticut Technical Education and Career System is one of 20 districts nationwide that's been issued a warning from the U.S. Department of Education. The federal agency says the districts are suspected of failing to properly handle allegations of sexual misconduct by school employees. WTNH reports the Connecticut school system says the safety of its students is its highest priority. A generic drug manufacturer accused of artificially increasing prices has settled its case with Connecticut and most other states. Glenmark will pay the states nearly $30 million, and it'll cooperate with ongoing litigation against other corporate defendants. This is Connecticut Public Radio.
14: I'm meteorologist Garrett Arshianis. Wildfire smoke will once again deteriorate our air quality today. The air quality will be unhealthy, so an air quality alert is in effect. Look for hazy sun and clouds and temperatures mainly in the 80s. Temperatures will drop into the 60s tonight. Tomorrow looks less smoky and seasonable with highs in the 80s. With the Connecticut Public Radio Weather Report, I'm meteorologist Garrett Arshianis.
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16: This is On Point. I'm Meghna Chakrabarty. In 1911, the Mexican Revolution swept up 15-year-old Miguel Martinez. He was an orphan living with his uncles on a ranch west of Guadalajara. He got recruited into the army of Pancho Villa, a guerrilla leader who commanded a powerful rebel force against Mexico's government and land-owning elite. When a captain approached Miguel, his family warned him that refusing to join could be even more dangerous than heading into battle. So Miguel said yes, teaching himself to ride horses as he rode with troops through Mexico's northern states. By 1915, Miguel had reached Ciudad Juarez. The city was devastated by war, hunger, and disease. But across the Rio Grande was El Paso, Texas, where people said there was food and work. Miguel never felt particularly loyal to Pancho Villa, and so he decided to escape. He waded across the river in the dark to the United States. Exhausted, he collapsed beneath a mesquite tree, and he woke up to a rancher who was standing over him. The man gave him food and hired him to watch cattle. Well, that was Miguel's introduction to America. He eventually settled just east of El Paso, married another survivor of the Mexican Revolution, Victoria, and they raised their children in a railway boxcar. But then the Great Depression hit, And Mexican workers who had once been recruited were blamed for taking American jobs. So Miguel and Victoria, who were legal residents of the United States, but with work disappearing and racial hostility rising, well, they felt they had no choice but to leave. In 1931, the family packed its belongings into a Ford and returned to Mexico. Years later, when the United States once again needed Mexican labor, the family came back to the border and eventually settled in El Paso. Well, Miguel's story comes to us in Jasmine Ulloa's new book, El Paso: Five Families and 100 Years of Blood, Migration, Race, and Memory. Jasmine is an immigration reporter for the New York Times. And in her book, she writes that El Paso, her hometown, is as essential to the American immigration story as Ellis Island, New York. Both have always been gateways to possibility and racial and political tension. But unlike Ellis Island, now a static national monument, El Paso is still here, a living, vibrant city that is both the economic beating heart of the border and an epicenter of the modern version of that same duality of possibility and political turmoil. And as such, El Paso continues to shape the American story. And Jasmine joins us now. Welcome to On Point.
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3: Ugandan musician-turned-political opposition leader Bobby Wine lives in exile in the U.S. That's after a crackdown by the country's authoritarian president following a disputed election. 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We speak with him about how he stays politically active in Uganda and the future of leadership in the country. 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
7: About 30 wheelchairs are damaged by airlines in the U.S. every day. It's one of the ways travel for people with disabilities can be difficult and dangerous. From WAMU and NPR in Washington, this is 1A. Hi, I'm Nyla Boodoo. Today on 1A, the realities and the joys of traveling with a disability. With summer air travel in full swing, we'll talk about the experience of flying with a disability and what can make it so challenging. And we'll talk to activists pushing for more accessible air travel and ask how they're holding the Department of Transportation and airlines accountable. Plus, as more travelers with disabilities go online to share tips and advice, what we can learn about having the best possible travel experience and getting fully immersed in new places, all that after this news.
8: Live from NPR News in Washington, I'm Windsor Johnston. The latest exchange of strikes between the U.S. and Iran is raising new fears of a broader regional war. U.S. forces have expanded attacks into northern Iran, while Tehran has retaliated with missiles and drones across the Gulf. In Iraq, drones targeted Erbil today, the first such attack on the Kurdistan region's capital since the April ceasefire. NPR's Jane Arraf reports.
9: The U.S. maintains a military base at Erbil's International Airport, which in the past has been heavily targeted by both Iran and Iranian-backed Iraqi militias. The Kurdistan region of Iraq's Security Directorate said U.S.-led coalition forces shot down 8 drones Wednesday night in the capital Erbil's airspace. No casualties were reported. The drones were launched amid increased attacks between the U.S. and Iran this week. Iraqi Prime Minister Ali al-Zaidi, currently on a visit to the U.S., said the attack was a criminal attempt aimed at disrupting Iraqi peace and stability. Jane Arraf, NPR News, Amman.
8: Nearly half of House Democrats voted yesterday to cut off U.S. aid to Israel. It wasn't enough to pass, but NPR's Barbara Sprunt reports it reflects a major political shift for the party.
10: The proposed amendment to a State Department funding bill would have removed over $3 billion in funding to Israel. It ultimately failed. The measure was introduced by Republican Congressman Thomas Massie of Kentucky, who has long advocated for a more isolationist posture when it comes to foreign policy. The issue divided elected Democratic leaders who typically vote in lockstep. The number two Democrat in the House, Catherine Clark, voted to remove the funding for Israel. House Minority Leader Hakeem Jeffries called it overly broad and said it would also restrict the United States' ability to confront Hamas, Hezbollah, and other terrorist organizations in the region. Barbara Sprent, NPR News.
8: At least a dozen Democrats in Maine are seeking their party's nomination to take on Republican Senator Susan Collins this fall. Kevin Miller with Maine Public reports the field is rushing to reset after former nominee Graham Plattner dropped out of the race.
11: The list of candidates who filed papers by Wednesday's deadline includes several names familiar to Democratic voters. For instance, three of the contenders, former State Senate President Troy Jackson, Maine Secretary of State Shenna Bellows, and former Maine CDC Director Nirav Shah, competed in last month's gubernatorial primary. Plattner lost the support of state and national party leaders after a former romantic partner accused him of raping her 5 years ago. He strongly denied the allegations, but withdrew last week. The Maine Democratic Party is now under intense pressure from Plattner's large and mobilized base of supporters to choose a replacement with the same populist, progressive agenda. For NPR News, I'm Kevin Miller.
8: This is NPR News.
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13: From the campus of Fairfield University, this is Diana Montaño. As of 9 p.m. tonight, drivers on I-91 northbound will no longer be able to take exit 17 to merge onto the Merritt Parkway. The exit is closing permanently. Traffic on that interchange will instead be routed through a new exit 16. The Department of Transportation says it may take time for GPS systems to adjust to the change. Drivers should take exit 16 and ignore GPS directions to take exit 17. Bridgeport Mayor Joe Ganim is holding a welcoming ceremony today for military drone manufacturer Quantum Cyber. The city signed agreements with Quantum to acquire a 50,000-square-foot site that once housed the Arcade Metal Stamping Factory. The sale is worth over $3 million. Quantum only recently pivoted to defense manufacturing this spring. Before that, the company went by a different name and focused on biomedical diagnostic services. And a genetic drug manufacturer based in India, accused of artificially increasing prices, has settled its case in Connecticut and most other states. Glenmark Pharmaceuticals will pay the states nearly $30 million, and it will cooperate with ongoing litigation against other corporate defendants. This is Connecticut Public Radio.
14: I'm meteorologist Garrett Arshianis. Wildfire smoke is the big story again today. An air quality alert is in effect as air quality will be unhealthy. We'll have temperatures in the 80s today and less humidity than the past couple of days. Lows tonight will be in the 60s, and we should be less smoky tomorrow with seasonable temperatures. That means highs will be in the 80s. With the Connecticut Public Radio Weather Report, I'm meteorologist Garrett Arshianis.
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5: Somewhere along the line, we got the idea that there was a golden age of the American songbook. Well, there was a golden age of the American songbook, and it was Jerome Kern and Irving Berlin, the Gershwins, Cole Porter, Richard Rodgers, Harold Arlen, and that became the canon from which jazz singers would choose their selections. And that's kind of limiting, right? I mean, we like it because we know those songs, so it's kind of fun to hear somebody new sing them. But it shuts out a whole range of creativity in the modern world. And so there is a movement now called the Modern Songbook Movement to write new songs and have everybody understand that they can be just as good as the old songs. We're going to have two practitioners of that movement explain to you why they're doing what they're doing.
6: Live from NPR News, I'm Lakshmi Singh. The White House says it now has another 60-day clock to use military action against Iran without congressional approval. But NPR's Frank Ordonez explains the greater concern for the president and his inner circle may not be approval from Congress, but from voters as the midterm elections approach.
7: Foreign policy rarely dominates midterm elections. This year may be the exception. John McHenry, a Republican pollster with North Star Opinion Research, says exit polls, for example, are less likely to cite the war in Iran as a reason for people's vote and more likely to cite energy prices and the economy, which are driven by the war.
8: Because gas prices have a ripple effect on everything. Prices, you know, at every retail shop and at the grocery store will go up because, you know, a gallon of milk doesn't walk to the grocery store. It gets driven there by a truck.
7: That could change if the war expands and, for example, President Trump commits troops to the conflict, which he's been reluctant to do. Franco Ordonez, NPR News.
6: President Trump has suggested he may address election security in a speech to the nation tonight at 9 Eastern. The Republican leader continues to assert claims of voter fraud in his 2020 election loss, despite findings to the contrary from the courts and state elections officials. The administration issued subpoenas to reporters who wrote about security concerns involving the new Air Force One in a video posted to social media. Joe Kahn, the executive editor of the New York Times, responds to what he calls a naked attempt to intimidate the newspaper.
9: Last week, the FBI and some senior administration officials asked the New York Times to disclose the sources who provided us with the information about the problems on the new Qatari-donated 747-8 jet that President Trump was using as Air Force One. They also tried to keep the New York Times from publishing this information.
6: Khan in a video posted to Instagram. Major flooding's continuing across a large swath of Texas after a weather system inundated the state for the last few days. Governor Greg Abbott says at least one person has died. Texas Public Radio's Jerry Clayton has the latest.
10: More heavy rain has fallen again, prompting evacuations and high water rescues in places like sections of the Guadalupe River, which is now seeing higher water than last year's tragic flood. Officials have closed stretches of major highways. Emergency management officials have advised many residents in hard-hit areas to shelter in place unless they're in immediate danger. Forecasters say some areas could see an additional 10 to 15 inches of rain. I'm Jerry Clayton in San Antonio.
6: At last check on Wall Street, the Dow was up 126 points at 52,784. From Washington, this is NPR News.
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12: From the campus of Fairfield University, I'm Diana Montaño. A propane delivery truck is stuck in New Fairfield's Candlewood Lake. WTNH reports the truck was filling a home's propane system in the Squants Boat launch area when it rolled into the water. The Department of Energy and Environmental Protection is still figuring out how to get the truck out. DEEP says the truck is not currently leaking propane into the water. Dozens of immigrant children are being held in federal custody in Connecticut, some for up to 500 days. This despite their families meeting requirements for their release, according to a report by Hearst Connecticut. The children are housed in foster homes and residential detention centers run by the Office of Refugee Resettlement. Hearst reports the prolonged detention stem from changes to the refugee application process made by the Trump administration. A handful of children detained in Connecticut were released only after their families filed lawsuits against the federal government. And film buffs can head to Burlington Public Library tonight. It's hosting Katharine Hepburn from Hartford to Hollywood, an event looking at the renowned actress and Hartford native's ties to the Nutmeg State. That's at 6 p.m. You're listening to Connecticut Public Radio. 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
13: I'm meteorologist Garrett Arshianis. Air quality will be unhealthy this afternoon as we have more of that wildfire smoke in the air. Temperatures today will be mainly in the 80s, and you'll notice the humidity is down from the past couple of days. Lows tonight will be in the 60s, and there will be less smoke tomorrow. It'll be mainly sunny with highs in the 80s. With the Connecticut Public Radio Weather Report, I'm meteorologist Garrett Arshianis.
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That's Nicole Zoraitis. If you recognize that voice, we do play quite a bit of Nicole Zoraitis' music on our show, and then that sort of led to meeting up with Nicole. She's now in the studio today with our new friend, Kat Reinert. We're going to be talking about something called the Modern Songbook Movement. This is something that Nicole is playing a leading role in right now, and I'm going to have them explain it, but before they explain it, I am going to make an effort to explain the need for it, and I'm going to do that in a certain way. Okay, so Jane Monheit is a really, really successful jazz singer. If you're a jazz singer, you would probably like to have a lot of Jane Monheit's success. And she came on the scene in 2000, and she has done a lot of the things that jazz singers want to do also in terms of getting themselves in front of non-jazz audiences. She's been on David Letterman and Conan O'Brien and The Today Show and Good Morning America. She's played Carnegie Hall. She's played the Hollywood Bowl. This is from an album that came out in 2024. The song is Too Close for Comfort.

0: be firm.
1: Okay, that song is 68 years old, which by American Songbook standards is actually pretty young, and came out in the late 50s for a Sammy Davis musical, which I don't think worked out too well. It has now been recorded 272 times. Some of those are pure instrumentals, but, you know, the people whose last names you don't have to say, Ella, Frank, Carmen, Eartha, Mel, they've all done this song. And the fact that Jane Monheit, 25 years into her career, is still mining this kind of song. And it's a great song, but still mining this kind of song for her repertoire is kind of a lot of why we're here today. And so, Nicole, I'm going to hand it off to you from there. And this is no shade on Nicole, on Jane Monheit. This is just, you know, to a certain degree, this is the music that people at least think they want jazz singers to sing.
2: Yeah, people love nostalgia, and I love Jane Monheit. She's one of the reasons I sing jazz, and she's one of the greatest interpreters of the Great American Songbook and jazz. And I think for me, the reason I started the Modern Songbook Society wasn't because we're sick of the Great American Songbook or what that's loosely called. There are thousands and thousands of songs and so many interpreters of song that you can never run out of songs to sing from that incredible canon. But for us, we saw a great gap between the 70s and now, and a lack of community in the jazz world, especially for jazz singers and jazz songwriters. So we're trying to bring them together and establish a community and a connection so that we're supported, so that maybe in 2050, someone has recorded 200 versions of a song by a living composer from right now.
1: Yeah, and Kat, I know one point that you were... did I properly introduce both of you? I feel like maybe I didn't because I was so excited. So Kat Reinert, a singer, songwriter, and professor of songwriting at Berklee College of Music. Nicole Zoraitis, Grammy-winning, like, at their house, they if they have, like, a wobbly table, they just put a Grammy underneath it, you know, to prop it up. That's how they win Grammys. Grammy-winning jazz singer, a songwriter, pianist, producer, and arranger, and

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1: So that it could kind of see the light of day. And that went for a while, actually, until sort of you get to about the 50s, where the Beatles start coming in and they're writing their own music and they're singing it, which, and this whole new genre of rock came in, which hadn't been there before. And then jazz sort of took a, it just kind of stayed where it was. It didn't like move from that space of those songs that got created at that point. And I think there are a lot of reasons why, but I think one of the reasons Nicole and I have been talking about this and just really wanting to highlight and empower people to write new music for this genre so that we do in 25, 30 years have more music to pull from and also to speak to experiences that are of today's experiences, not of 1920s experiences, which are very different, I would say.
2: Yeah, and you know, you're talking about how they would sometimes write for specific singers, but I also love the fact that some songs, like I Won't Dance is the one I always use as an example.
3: I won't dance, don't.

0: shouldn't do.
1: Jerome Kern writes this for some musical that I think it's called Three Sisters, and it goes to London, and it bombs, and then it kind of kicks back across the ocean, but then everything was kind of going to Hollywood, which is a huge factory there. There's got a Astaire movie called Roberta. It gets into that. Dorothy Fields starts to write some new lyrics for it, which is, I think, why we got, you know, the rhyming of Heaven Rest Us and I'm Not Asbestos. Feels like really Dorothy Fields. You know, and so the song... It's a song, but it's like it's also like this Amazon package that's getting shipped around to lots of different places. There isn't anything precious about this, like I tore this song out of my soul and now I'm going to sing it. But, you know, Nicole, it's also an interesting question. Okay, so if, in fact, we're going to say now that we're going to have a modern songbook where the songs are therefore kind of compatible with jazz voices, what does that mean? Like, what is, I mean, a jazz standard, we know it when we hear it. But we don't necessarily know how to define it, or at least I don't.
2: Well, there's so many threads and webs that are cast from the word jazz. And the first thing and foremost to remember is that it's Black American music. And the Great American Songbook, though it's an incredible body of work, wasn't particularly inclusive. So the modern songbook for us is to bring all a diverse cast of characters all together who are writing music. And what does that mean? It means that you're inspired by the language and the tradition of jazz, that you've studied the beauty of Black American music and jazz and really learned the language on how to sing that. But then you also have ears and have been alive, so you love all the other songwriters from Carole King, Joni Mitchell, Stevie Wonder, it goes Nina Simone, it goes on and on and on, because if you choose to only listen to the beginning, then you've decided to skip the rest of American music, which is fully shaped by Black American music. And so the Great American Songbook is first and foremost focused on inclusivity, then it's focused on community, then it's focused on storytelling, and, or as I like to call it, jazz lore. We want to bring back the art of jazz lore storytelling into music.
1: There's a way that jazz is... Kat, kind of a medium where certain songs can do really well. But, you know, I gave you guys, I mean, so we should say, after all the things that you described, Kat, yeah, then you still got these, a couple of people wandering around in the wilderness, Bob Dereau and David Frischberg, and there are people, they're writing songs that jazz singers are going to do. And I gave the example of Frischberg's My Attorney, Bernie.
3: I'm impressed with My Attorney, Bernie.

0: about to play Nicole's coffee song, which I would sort of feel like is kind of
1: favorites.
0: Is kind of a cousin to maybe some of Frischberg's stuff. But what is there a way to talk about what I'm talking about?
1: I mean, I think there is. I think Nicole mentioned it. I think there's a nostalgic sense to a lot of that. But I also feel that there's some sort of universality, like, and timelessness to some of those pieces that, like, end up in this space. And it's kind of, we were talking about this earlier, because it's just hard to define it now because we don't know what's going to be sticky. Mm. You know, we don't know what songs are going to, like, catch someone's ear and want to be recorded 250 times or things like that. But you can kind of, by listening to a song, go, okay, that has a quality to it that I think a lot of people would relate to, but also would want to, like, try on for their own storytelling and to tell their own stories through that song, to interpret that. And I think it's just, it's going to be really fun to have these new songs as part of a new place for repertoire finding, you know, for young people coming up and for people just, you know, working together to make things.
2: This particular song that I wrote, the coffee song, I wrote it specifically with the form in mind, AABA, which is verse, verse, bridge, verse, which is a very stereotypical jazz form, which is found in hundreds and hundreds of
1: Most of them.
2: And so this is one of the songs where I said, I am writing this song in the same style of the Great American Songbook.
3: I

0: It's hard to imagine. I guess you can sort of imagine maybe Paul Simon covering that song or something. But for the most part, it's got to live in this environment.
1: It does.
0: And because it has a... But what we're going to...

0: Yes, you watched that.
1: Oh, yeah, I just wanted to say something about that song, which I think is really brilliant. And that happens in a lot of these songs. And I'm a little bit of a geek about song form. Mm-hmm. So there's this, like, verse up in the front, right?
0: It's very confusing because that's a verse, but it's not a verse.
1: And so then you get into AABA, and then, like, later on, the whole AABA, like, AABA, that whole section was actually called the chorus of the song. And it's, like, so fascinating how this stuff evolves. And, like, I love that you wrote that because I use it when I teach my classes to explain this particular form, and it's fun. That's why I love you, Dr. Kat.
0: Can Berklee Music fix that problem, please, for us? Berklee
1: what
0: School?
1: Problem?
0: The kind of slower thing that you often hear at the beginning of a song, time and again, I've dreamed of adventure. Yeah, yeah. That's called a verse.
1: It is.
0: But it's not the verse the way AA is the verse.
1: Correct. Yeah. And in that song, it's like,
0: please fix it.
1: AABA has like, well, the song form that comes before that, which is called strophic, has many names. It's called strophic, verse, refrain, and A-A-A-A-A-A, or whatever you want to call it.
0: That's making it too complicated.
1: I mean, it's crazy.
0: Yeah, like, that's not fixing it. I feel listening to that song, and this is the second time that song has been played on this show, but, you know, you really are sort of maybe honoring some of the, it's like Frank Lester could have written this song or something like that. You know, you're kind of honoring a tradition that you're in. I don't know if you felt the weight of that or if you just wanted to write a funny song about coffee.
2: It's both. I mean, for me, another reason I started Modern Songbook Society is that I never found I couldn't find a place in jazz because I was writing music that wasn't necessarily swinging like that, or it wasn't necessarily AABA like that, or it didn't sound like Ella Fitzgerald sang it. So I sometimes was just going, well, I'm going to try and write a song in that style. Maybe that's a business move. Maybe it's a songwriting exercise. Songwriters, we do all sorts of things to inspire creativity. And so you said David Fishberg before. I use the word kombucha. He uses all sorts of crazy words. You never know what you're going to discover, but setting out to write that one in the style of, nostalgic jazz.
0: So, Kat, when you were talking before, too, about that kind of shift, you know, Alec Wilder says, after 55, the amateurs took over, which is, of course, a ridiculous statement. Paul Simon and Bob Dylan are not amateurs. But that's to Alec Wilder. That's who wrote a lot of standards and songbook things. That's how it sounded to him. But in a way, the bleeding edge of that is the Brill Building. You still have Johnny Mercer and a bunch of people who wrote for big bands and stuff like that. They're part of the story. And then this new generation of songwriters, and you describe them very accurately. Sometimes it's Carole King and Jerry Goffin writing for another singer. And it's also interesting to me that, because I think a lot of the people in the Brill Building kind of honored the form that had come before. I mean, and you, I think, talked a little bit about this before the show, that idea that, I'll give my own example, but if you're writing Will You Still Love Me Tomorrow, are you doing a really different job than Rodgers and Hart writing My Romance? And so if not,
1: I don't think you are. Yeah. And I think, I mean, the songwriting world didn't really get away from that model. It just moved and went into different places, right? So it moved down to Nashville, like the whole like songwriting community. I mean, there's still, exists in New York and LA, but songwriters writing for other for singers to sing kind of went into Nashville. And so then you had all these writers writing in Nashville for some of the biggest hits that we had. Like, I mean, even in the past 10 years, like Sia came out of Nashville, like Maren Morris came out of Nashville. All these writers who were actually writing big hits for other writers started moving in Nashville. And I mean, today it's really common. I mean, minimum number of songwriters on a pop song these days is somewhere between 3 to 4, right? And usually it's more like 8.
0: Yeah, but if you sampled anybody, you're really in trouble.
1: It's crazy. I mean, the permissions that you have to get to do that it's insane, on the publishing side especially. But like the jazz community, you saw we've been talking about this, like a little bit of a divide or a split, not in a bad way, but just like circumstantially you had that this canon happened. And then we were talking about how jazz kind of came into academia as like its foremost place for learning it, right? Mm-hmm. You didn't learn it on the streets anymore through your friends in your garages. Like pop music will be happening in garage bands. You learned it now in academia. And when you put something in academia, often there are these things that come into place, like learning a canon or learning repertoire, or like there's how do you teach something that is wild? You know, you have to figure out a way so that like there can be standards and grades, and how do you do that in a way that is authentic to the music and authentic to the style? And I think that's sometimes a sticky point in academia, because there's so many moving parts and so many things that you have to pay attention to. And so then this canon just got regurgitated and learned and repertoired, and like so many people that are out today in the world doing jazz have studied it in, you know, places of higher education learning, because that's where you do it. Yeah. And so that's, there's not a lot of, I mean, I have 2 degrees in jazz, but like, none of them did I really, was in the program itself, was there any sort of compositional songwriting, you know, for me?
0: Yeah, that was not sort of what it was about at that level. And I just want to come back to that, this idea, because you gave me a little body language on this that indicated that you had something to say about it.
2: I have something to say. I can't imagine.
0: Yeah. No, I was thinking about the Brill Building, because we've been talking about doing a Brill Building show for a long time. And, you know, yeah, I mean, I gave Will You Still Love Me Tomorrow, but I think, like, Save the Last Dance for Me, I think that was written in the Brill Building. That sounds like it could be a jazz song or a standard or an American Songbook thing. And so maybe say a little bit about, and I was saying, that job isn't that different from writing My Romance or, you know, Manhattan or pick a Rodgers and Hart song. But, or is it? Is it a different job? Is writing a pop song a different job than writing a would-be American standard modern songbook?
2: Well, it depends. If you're writing for the algorithm, yeah, it probably is much different because now we're living in a 90-second culture where people don't have the attention span to pay attention to a lyric. But if you look at Leves from the start, that to me is totally reminiscent of a standard.
3: Don't

0: Kat was just talking about academia, and another reason we started Modern Songbook Society is because I didn't come up through jazz academia, and that's, I kept missing why people were saying to me, well, you're not necessarily a jazz singer. And I'm going, well, why? And so we started, that's why we teamed up, because she's a doctor of music. She teaches at Berkeley. And I kind of came up through the trenches, and we just found this gap. And what defines a pop song? I don't think it's necessarily the word pop. It's about what song stands the test of time. What is timeless? What is something that someone's going to play again? And as someone who played many weddings, I really, and many, many background gigs playing the piano in the back of a bar, I learned that so many of the songs that stood the test of time were derivative of jazz. So if I'm playing You've Got a Friend, I'm going, well, look at the harmony of this. If I'm playing Overjoyed by Stevie Wonder, I'm like, look at the harmony of this. How could you not say that this is derivative of jazz?
1: I think Esperanza Spalding came to the conclusion that it was. Actually, that is a song that a lot of jazz singers do, Overjoyed.
0: Oh, yeah, absolutely. Yeah. It's brilliant.
1: Hey, I want to just transition as we're coming out of this segment. We're about to play a song by the great jazz artist Kat Reinhardt, Birdsong, from the album Dead Reckoning. But before we do, can we talk a little bit about the song? Kat, do you want to set it up for us a little bit?
2: Sure. Yeah, I mean, similar to Nicole, like, I was on the scene in New York as a jazz musician, and I really started wanting to, like, write my own songs. Like, I think I have always been, at my heart, a songwriter, and the minute that I did that, the stuff that I was writing, people would say the same thing. Well, this isn't jazz. And I'm like, well, I don't understand why it's not. There's improvised solos. We're not playing, like, specific parts. Like, every time we play it is different. And Birdsong, I mean, it kind of has a funny story. I was teaching pop theory, actually. Mm-hmm. And I had to explain how to do this particular modal movement in the pop theory class, and I was like, I couldn't find exactly what I was looking for, and so I actually used this song to, like, to show an example of what I was trying to say. And then I was also listening to Dylan McDermott, who's this Irish kind of crossover, I don't even know how to describe him, hip-hop folk artist, and he had a song about birds, and I was thinking about birds, and so that's how it came to be.

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3: Ugandan musician-turned-political opposition leader Bobby Wine lives in exile in the U.S. That's after a crackdown by the country's authoritarian president following a disputed election. 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We speak with him about how he stays politically active in Uganda and the future of leadership in the country. That's next time on The World.
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0: All right, that's Call My Name, parentheses, I Dare You, by Nicole Zoraitis, who's sitting here in the studio with Kat Reinert. And if you're seeing people line up outside record shops right now, it's because the album, The Devil I Knew, drops tomorrow. That's what they're waiting for. They don't want to miss getting those copies. And so it's very appropriate anyway that you guys are here to talk about this whole idea of the modern songbook. Well, first of all, before, as we were playing this, you said that you had to defend this. What do you mean by that?
1: Well, this is the trauma that I've induced upon myself as a jazz singer-songwriter and why I tried to create this community. Is because I listen to that and I go, well, I can imagine that someone will say, well, that's not necessarily jazz. But for me, it's like the artist's intent is always there. You can't unlearn what I've learned as a jazz singer from, you know, 25 years of studying this language. And so it's there. But I also love Alicia Keys. You know, I grew up in I'm an 80s baby. I'm a Connecticut 80s baby. And if you listen to If I Ain't Got You, you know, that's the same kind of form almost. And it greatly influenced me as a songwriter. And here it is now on my new record, which is a jazz album. You can be both. I think it can be both.
0: Kat, I'm sort of astonished that these kinds of dichotomies are still in place. You know, and it's gotten better. I do remember circa 2000 or so, Cassandra Wilson did Jimmy Webb's Wichita Lineman, and people were going, that's not jazz. That's not jazz. You can't sing. That's not jazz. I'm thinking, well, sure as hell sounds like jazz the way she's singing it. You know, I mean, Kat, this feels like a war that, you know, it's like every year fewer people are fighting, but it's still a war.
2: I know. I mean, I loved that album when it came out. Like, oh my God, I don't know how many times I listened to Cassandra Wilson as a kid, like growing up and coming into jazz, and like she was doing this stuff that I was just like, wow. But yeah, I agree. I think it's a war we don't need to fight. You know, I think it's like, let's make good music and let's make music that people want to listen to, and let's tell stories. Let's tell really honest, awesome stories. I think one of the things that I was thinking about coming onto this was just like, why we want to do this. And I think, like, as songwriters, we have this amazing gift that we get to share with the world, and that we get to tell the stories that so many people, we put words to things that so many people can't find the words to share. And they play our music or they play a song and it speaks to them, and it speaks to something very deep within all of us. And I think that's the thing to focus on, is like, not whether it's like a little too bit of this or a little too bit of that. You know, boxes are going more and more away. Like, I mean, I even see it in the classes in which I teach, where when I was growing up, if you ask people who their famous artist was and there were 12 people in the room, everybody's saying the same person, you know. And I could ask that in my classes and I'm going to get 12 different people, 11 of which I have never heard of, you know. And the only person they all know is like Taylor Swift, you know. And so because she's so, and Beyonce, because they're so over the top big that you can't miss them. But like everybody else is like, they all have their individual things, and it's like, oh, this is indie pop, and this is hyper pop, and this is folk pop, and this is blah, blah, blah, this, and this is metal pop. And it's like, why are we drawing these lines when it's just like, it's good music, like it's a good song, and different kinds of sounds are going to appeal to us on different days because we feel different on different days.
0: I want to get into some of the other people who are going to be part of this movement, but before that, I want to Nicole, come back to you. Something that Kat said about the reactions to her song is, I think, sort of a common thing, you know. And we kind of talked about it, but I don't know if we've really kind of landed on it yet. Which is, I think historically there's been a kind of a price to pay if you are a jazz singer and you want to write your own stuff. You know, I think about somebody like Patricia Barber or somebody like that. It's kind of like, oh, and I'm probably, as a consumer, I've probably been guilty of this. Going, oh, I don't know any of those songs. What did she do? Write them herself? How come she's not singing songs that I know already? You know? And it's just weird, right? I mean, there's so much emphasis and pressure put on originality in other parts of the music world, but it was sort of like jazz has almost been suffocating itself with its own pillow, saying, oh no, there's 472 songs and that's it. You know, we don't want anybody writing any new ones. And I don't know. Can you say a little bit of, I mean, you must have felt that a little bit too. Like, yeah.
1: Absolutely. I mean, when I won the Grammy for an album of all original music, I was really looking and going, why was this the first time this has ever happened? there's been albums where people wrote music, but they were maybe more, we would call them compositions. And I'm going, well, why are they calling it compositions as opposed to songs? I write songs. I focus on storytelling. So I saw this gigantic gap after the Grammy win. And then I was really thinking about it because I went to see my friend Phoebe Kadis in Fairfield, Connecticut. And I sat through her whole show and she did one cover the entire time. And my show now is pretty much two or three arrangements that I've done. And I go, wow, I was riveted, engaged the entire time. And what I realized is that songs should be seen or listened to as a listen. Songs should be listened to.
0: Songs should be seen and not heard.
1: Not heard. Yes, exactly. Yeah, that's exactly right. I'm making you a mug that says that. Songs are little books. Songs are little books. And the audience has forgotten that. They forget that when you read a book, you don't know what's coming on the next page. They forget that when you read a book, you're using your imagination. And when I sing a lyric, it's not my lyric anymore. It's now belongs to the audience. And so I think we've lost a lot of the imagination in jazz because we're so used to how good it feels to listen to something that's nostalgic. And we want to be sure that it's clear that we love the nostalgia. We love all of those songs and all those interpreters of song. But we also want to invite people to challenge the machine, to challenge being content-driven, being put into boxes, and to think when you go see a show, if you're listening to a song, be like, oh, I've never heard this before. It's like someone's reading me a short story. Mm. That's so interesting.
0: Well, actually, that's a nice lead-in. We want you out there to hear some of the other songwriters and singers who are part of this modern songbook movement. And this is one that I've been aware of just because I'm always prowling around, listening, looking for new things to play on the radio. This is a singer and songwriter, Katie Gheorghe. This is Pour for the Hour from Katie Gheorghe. I hope I'm saying that correctly. With Strings from last year.

0: So, Kat, this song to me captures the idioms of jazz standards and American Songbook so much that the whole time I'm thinking, is this like a Fats Waller song, or is this like where do I know this song from? And I mean, that's kind of interesting that she got the DNA that well.
1: Oh yeah, I mean, I love this song. I think it's smart. I think it's funny. I think the melodies are so stunning, you know. And that's one thing that I think does differentiate jazz from some pop music kind of sensibilities is like the melodies tend to be like really intricate, and there's so much motion in the melody too, and so much motion that just feels like, well, yeah, of course that's the way you would say that line, you know, just like up and down and pour me. And it feels like as she's talking about this, you feel like she is pouring things. You have this kind of up and down motion, which I think is really smart, and it's just brilliantly crafted.
0: And then she's kind of playing into it a little bit too. I'm hearing, you're hearing the muted horn charts and stuff like that too, making it sound, giving us that sound that we like so much.
2: Yeah, I think Katie George is one of the best living songwriters, and that's why we wanted to start doing the collecting the songs for a book, because people should be covering that song. People with gigantic TikTok followings should be covering a song by someone like Katie, so that everybody wins.
0: So let's try another one. This is another songwriter that I've become very aware of, a songwriter who has, I think, a pretty interesting sense of humor at times, too. That might be the case with this particular song. This is by Venetia Gould. It's called My Sweet Kitty. You know, I mean, Nicole did a whole dog album, you know, so we can give cats a little bit of time here, if that's really what this song is about.

0: But she adores him.
1: Clearly somebody just has a pet cat that they really... It's not an allegory or anything like
2: Never.
1: That.
2: No, of think. Course.
1: But, so I don't know. Kat, just react a little bit as a musician or a Berklee professional.
2: Okay, so I haven't heard that song before.
1: Okay, good. That's perfect then.
2: And my thought was Mink Mungus. Yeah. Sorry, Monk. That was hilarious. My thought was...
1: We're not fixing that in Mingus. Post. We're keeping it just the way you did.
2: No.
3: Another mug.
2: Cut my brain. Mingus and Monk. Like, I was just like, I was like, wow, there's so much of that in that sound, you know, that she's going. But also the whole, we were talking about Nicole's song and about David Fishberg's writing and like the tongue-in-cheekness of a lot of these lyrics that kind of, like, I think they appeal to a lot of people because we all like to know the joke, you know, and we all like to be in on the joke without having to think too much about the joke.
1: But the sneaky part of it is it's a really interesting song musically and the way that it's played here, too.
3: Perfectly written. Venetia, fantastic.
1: I mean, there's a lot to listen to. Once you get past the joke, there's a lot to listen to as well. And the reason you hadn't heard it before, I think it just dropped today. I mean, when the day that we're taping.
2: Okay.
3: That's she was why. Excited when I texted her. I was like, that's good timing, baby.
1: Right.
3: Let's go.
1: That's right. We broke this song in the future.
2: It's sad.
1: Or something. Or the past or something. All right. So we're just kind of speed dating through a few of these songs and we get, have a little bit more time to talk about certain things on the other side of this. But I want to get to the end of this segment so we can come back and have time. We're going to play one more song. It's an Alex Bryson tune. You'd Better Thank the Girl I Loved Last May. Do you want to say any quick words to set this up or...
3: Well, I don't often thank the internet for many things, but the internet found Alex Bryson because once we started the Modern Songbook Society Instagram, people forwarded me this wonderful composer and singer from London. And then when I was just playing Ronnie Scott's last week, we met, got together, took a couple photos, and I said, send me a tune. I'm going to play it on NPR.

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4: 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It's going to be Baskin and Robbins. As I said, if I decide to do this, I'm going to be Rocky Road. 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
5: All right, time to thank some people, starting with Dylan Reyes, the maestro, our technical producer, and Jonathan McVance, who is the producer of this episode. Thanks to both of them. They both have great musical backgrounds. It makes it a lot easier to do a show like this one. The show we're doing with Kat Reinert, singer-songwriter and professor of songwriting at Berklee College of Music, and Nicole Zoraitis, Grammy-winning jazz singer, songwriter, pianist, producer, and arranger, and the founder, director, and curator of the Modern Songbook Society, an attempt to kind of bring into focus the fact that people are continuing to write the kinds of songs that have been jazz standards in the past and can become new jazz standards now. Before we run another song here, though, Kat, you were talking about jazz school, you know. And I think another thing that happens, that I'm not part of this world, this is just my own pathetic little observation, but I know a lot of jazz musicians. and every time I host the Litchfield Jazz Festival, I know even more jazz musicians. I think, you know, you look at a group like Lake Street Dive. They sound like they came out of jazz programs.
6: They did.
5: Yeah,
6: they did.
5: Oh, of course they did.
6: They came out of NEC.
5: Yeah.
6: All of them.
5: Yes.
6: Yeah.
5: But I think there was also like, but are we going to make a lot of money as strictly jazz musicians, or could we reach a bigger audience if we sounded jazzy but also sounded... And I know this is sort of a complicated terrain that we're walking across, or I'm forcing you to walk across right now.
6: I don't know that's why they went the direction that they went.
5: Yeah.
6: The way I generally see students going is not necessarily for that commercial reason. They're going because, like, this is the music that they're making. This is where their heart is. This is where their soul is. And, I mean, when I teach the business class I teach, we're always talking about, like, what's your why?
5: Yeah.
6: What are your values? Like, because... You know, if you sacrifice those, yeah, you might make a whole bunch of money, but are you going to be happy? You know, is it going to, like, I mean, maybe that's the one-off and then you go do the things you want to do. But I don't know. I think, like, we're making music because it speaks to us. And I mean, when I listen to, like, Lake Street Dive, I think, like, they're amazing. And, like, I love listening to what they're making. And it definitely has, like, jazz traditions in it. Like,
5: oh, totally. And to your point, Nicole, you like Alicia Keys. I mean, the first time, most of us, I think, heard Lake Street Dive for the first time when they covered I Want You Back, the Jackson 5 tune, which, you know, I think also goes to the thing that both of you have said. Young jazz musicians grew up with that music, too. So they're going to hear jazz, but they are also going to know that. But I also think that's such an amazing cover because they found the bones of that song in a much smaller, a much slower way, you know, and turned it into essentially a ballad. And that's something the jazz people would do, right? They'd listen to that song and go, I wonder if there's like a really, really different way to do this and to bring out its genetic code.
7: That's the beauty of arrangement. And I feel like arrangements, especially jazz arrangements, are the gateway drug for people to jazz.
5: Yeah.
7: That's how a lot of people found me, was when I arranged Jolene with my husband, Dan Pugach. That arrangement brings people, and they go, well, I love Dolly Parton, but that sounds, I guess, is that jazz? And we're going,
5: we're back there again.
7: There we go again. I'm like, yeah, sure it is.
5: All right, so let's play a song by another one of the Modern Songbook songwriters. This is Allegra Levy. I don't have much of a connection to her, except that I know her mother, father, and brother. and you know Allegra pretty well, too. Let's hear What's in a Name.
8: Oh, what's in a name? If I called you by another, would you still be the same?

0: might bring.
1: I should say, Nicole, also, Allegra just won some kind of jingle contest in New York for the Mamdani administration. It was like for childcare or something like that.
2: Yeah.
1: That's kind of cool.
2: Yeah, she asked me. She said, she's like, they own all the rights to that. Should I submit to it? I was like, girl, do you care about that jingle? She's like, I was like, just do it. You're going to win. And she won. I've known her forever. She was one of my students at Litchfield Jazz Camp. I love her so much. It's brilliant.
1: And you want to say a little about this song?
2: I mean, the song is just, it's so smart. And I think, again, like, it goes to that universal thing that we're talking about. Everybody feels like, why are you calling me this? Or, I mean, it's even embedded in this conversation today. Like, what is in a name, you know? And why are we making it, why does it matter, you know, if we're just trying to find good songs that kind of have a certain sound to them, you know? That's cool.
1: We're running out of time a little bit. This has gone really, really fast. First of all, is there going to be a Modern Songbook Society event coming up? I know you've done a few already. Is there any in the offing?
2: We've hosted a couple of live roundtables in New York City. We just had last week a Zoom community where anybody could come in, share a song that they wrote, singers and songwriters alike. You don't have to be a jazz singer to be part of Modern Songbook Society. We're trying to curate a book. You know, you heard a lot of songwriters that we love and adore, but a lot of them we reached out to and we weren't able to get them on the show, like Gregory Porter, Christy Dashiell, Kate McGarry, Peter Eldridge. You know, there's so many incredible songwriters, and ideally we're trying to curate a book so that we can get them all together to make it easy for people to find. So, you know, people want to go to Modern Songbook Society and get involved, that'd be awesome.
1: That'd be great, yeah. We should say that Nicole Zaratis' new album, The Devil I Knew, comes out tomorrow. That'd be Friday, July 17th. She'll be performing also tonight, July 16th, at the Jazz Loft in Stony Brook, New York, on Long Island, and on Saturday night at the Beautiful Music Mountain in Canaan, Connecticut. So we're going to close the show with another songwriter who I've become aware of. He goes by the name Vilray. He performs with as Rachel in Vilray. Rachel, of course, being the lead singer of Lake Street Dive. Is there anything else you want us to kind of? We're going to do Forever Never Lasts, which is a really good title, actually. You want to set this up at all? Or?
2: Sure. Vilray is a brilliant songwriter, hilarious, and I think one of the greatest living jazz songwriters alive. You'll hear it. You'll hear why.
1: You know, Kat, too, as we're closing out here, and by the way, thanks to both of you, and thanks to both of you for being here in the studio with me, which was even more fun. But I think there's also a thing about jazz, too, that it's sort of about cool cities and stuff. It's about New York. It's about London. It's about Paris. It's about Chicago. And I think with some of the songs that this duo does, I get that feeling a lot. I'm in New York with some cool people.
2: Yeah, I think so. And I think, you know, jazz kind of lives in cities often. And so, like, that's where the people are who are having these life experiences and stories to tell.
1: Yeah. I mean, you can do jazz versus some country music, but there's something very city about jazz, too. All right. Well, listen, you've both been wonderful here today, and it's been a lot of fun to spend some more time with Nicole and to meet Kat Reinert. So we're going to end with this one song. And go out and listen to some, get out your Tidal or your Spotify and see if you can find some Modern Songbook songs.
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5: It's The Splendid Table from APM, American Public Media. I'm Francis Lamb. It's high summer, so it's time to figure out how we're going to keep cool in the kitchen and what to do with all that zucchini.
6: I started cooking at Zingerman's Deli, and my chef, Roger Bowser, always kind of bemoaned zucchini as nature's styrofoam. And that's what you're coming up against with zucchini.
5: That is my dear friend, Abra Behrens, chef, farmer, and cookbook author. We'll be taking your calls about summer cooking and, yes, how to handle a bumper crop of squash. We've also got Chef Jiho Kim of the elegant restaurant Jumak in New York City, a Korean-inspired fine dining temple. But we've got a quick favorite recipe of his that he makes at home. Cool daikon radish noodles topped with beautiful marinated salmon. It's coming up on The Splendid Table.
7: Live from NPR News, I'm Lakshmi Singh. The military will begin screening service members over the age of 30 for low testosterone. Defense Secretary Pete Hegseth announced the initiative this week on social media. NPR's Will Stone has the latest.
8: Hegseth says service members will be screened and have the option to pursue testosterone replacement therapy if their levels are low. But guidelines from major medical groups do not recommend routine screening for testosterone unless a man has symptoms. Dr. Jamin Brambada, urologist at Orlando Health, says research shows testosterone can help mental health, focus, bone health, and muscle mass.
9: There's lots of benefits. Whether I can extrapolate that into like people out there in the front lines, I really can't.
8: Brambada says what's key is that you're restoring testosterone to a normal range, not boosting it to unnatural levels. Will Stone, NPR News.
7: President Trump is set to deliver a speech to the nation tonight, though it's uncertain what he plans to talk about. Trump suggested election security would be part of the message ahead of midterms. He may also talk about the U.S. war with Iran. The White House had announced a new 60-day clock to use military action against Iran without congressional approval. Polls show low approval ratings on Trump's handling of the war and resulting energy crisis, as well as the economy. The annual inflation rate remains above the Fed's 2% target, though it cooled more than expected in June. Spending at stores and restaurants in June grew only 0.2% compared to May. That's new data from the Commerce Department that shows growth in retail sales slowed as prices dipped a little. Here's NPR's Lena Selyukh.
10: June was marked by a tentative ceasefire in the war with Iran, so energy prices fell last month, and that delivered one of the best inflation reports in a while. Prices actually fell from May to June. And so the new data on retail sales suggests that cooler prices brought cooler spending. Sales at gas stations actually declined compared to May. So did spending at grocery stores and pharmacies. Now, comparing June to June of last year, spending is up 6.7%. A lot of it is inflation, with people spending more just because things cost more. But shoppers did seem to splurge a bit on Prime Day sales, World Cup gear, and perhaps early school supplies, with big jumps at bookstores, sporting goods stores, and electronics stores. Alina Selyukh, NPR News.
7: Well, the FIFA World Cup final is set, Spain versus Argentina. White House Press Secretary Karoline Leavitt says President Trump will be there.
11: On Friday, the president will travel to New York City to attend a FIFA reception at Trump Tower, followed by his attendance on Sunday at the FIFA World Cup between Spain and Argentina.
7: MetLife Stadium in East Rutherford, New Jersey will host the biggest match of the international soccer tournament. From Washington, this is NPR News.
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13: Good afternoon. I'm Matt Dwyer with these headlines. The new owners of Manchester Memorial Hospital and Rockville General today announced progress they've made since buying the hospitals at the start of the year. Hartford HealthCare says its transition to a new electronic medical record system added staff and increased the number of surgeries and emergency room patients. 1,600 old computers have been replaced. Hartford HealthCare executive Adam Steinberg says cybersecurity risk was one of his top priorities after a financially damaging cyber attack under the previous ownership.
14: There's always risk, but we're at a level of confidence where we are anywhere else in Hartford HealthCare.
13: Manchester Memorial and Rockville General now have returned to nonprofit status. The previous owners were a for-profit, out-of-state company called Prospect Medical Holdings. Prospect went bankrupt. A county government on Long Island says it's interested in trying to acquire Plum Island. Environmental group Save the Sound calls it a hallelujah moment for efforts to preserve the island. A federal government animal disease research center on the island is being closed, leaving the future of the island uncertain. I'm Matt Dwyer.
15: I'm meteorologist Garrett Archianis. Wildfire smoke continues to be a concern this afternoon. Air quality is unhealthy across most of the area. Temperatures today will be mainly in the 80s. Tonight looks partly cloudy and hazy with lows in the 60s, and we'll see less smoke tomorrow with sunshine. High temperatures will be seasonable, running in the 80s. With the Connecticut Public Radio Weather Report, I'm meteorologist Garrett Archianis.
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17: Hey, it's Francis. This week, we're bringing you back some of the sweet summer cooking we did this time last year. Check it out. I'm Francis Lamb, and this is The Splendid Table from APM. As I am getting ready to record this, my dear friend, Chef, farmer, and cookbook author Abra Behrens is flying into town. Or rather, she is sitting on a tarmac somewhere waiting for 600 thunderstorms to blow through. Ah, the joys of traveling in summer. But summer also means meals in the backyard. We'll get to a really great one later on with Chef Jiho Kim. And it means extending your creativity to find new ways of dealing with the zucchini in your garden, the mix of produce in your CSA box, what's popping at the farmer's market, or really just what looks good at the supermarket. So I love to eat a little lighter in the summer. I really love eating fresh vegetables, and today we've got a whole bunch of ways to do just that. And to start, we're actually going to go a few weeks back in time, back before Abra was thinking about setting up camp at the airport, when she and I took a few of your cooking questions together. Have a listen. Hey, Abra, it's so great to see you.
18: Oh my gosh, Francis, I love seeing you.
17: Well, thank you. I feel the same. I am especially excited to talk with you because summer's here, and we're definitely going to talk about summer produce. And I think, you know, people, you know, because you're on a farm, people always want to talk to you about like tomatoes and stuff. But I'm actually curious about the garlic you grow.
18: My gosh, just leave it to Frances Lamb to ask me a question that I like really, really want to answer. Because garlic is the, literally it is the crop that changed my life. And that's like, I'm not even being like hyperbolic, but so garlic cloves, if you'll allow me the dalliance, garlic cloves are planted usually for us middle of October. And then they're, you know, mulched with straw, they overwinter, and then they're the first kind of green shoot that comes up in the spring. And so that's what's considered green garlic. So green garlic is the shoot from that clove of garlic. And you can, we usually go through and harvest the ones that are skinnier because they're never going to make great full heads of garlic. And we want that garlic flavor straight away. And so you can, we grow a hardneck garlic. And so as soon as it, the garlic itself starts to scape, which is its flower shoot, alliums will propagate both by their flower, that's their preferred method, or they will propagate through their bulb. So when the garlic starts to put up its flower shoot, which is that curly cue, that's when the neck of the garlic is too stiff or too like tough to cut and use as green garlic anymore. So we pull all of those scapes out, because then what it does, the plant says, oh, I can't propagate by flower. And so instead I'll put all of my energy into creating a head of garlic underneath. Okay. And so it encourages larger growth for the whole head. And then usually garlic scapes come for us kind of second week of June is when we're starting to harvest them. And then we'll harvest the garlic heads at the end of June, early July. It's usually right around 4th of July. And then they get tied up into bundles of 10 and hung in the barn for ideally 6 weeks, which is called curing it. And so that's when the paper that's, you know, kind of quintessential garlic paper forms. And you can use those cloves straight away as uncured garlic. That's what the phrase that I know it as. But that uncured garlic, the flavor dissipates when it's heated. So it's perfect for like bruschetta or making garlic bread by scraping the clove of garlic over grilled bread or toasted bread. But when you add it to a cooked item, that flavor seems to go away a little bit. So we usually, which is nice because that's the time of year when you're just making a bunch of salads and things like that. Of perfectly timed for that. And then after it's cured, we take them down from the barn, hand brush off all of the dirt and clean them up, trim them up, and that's when they go for sale. Usually that's like middle of August if we wait that long. And then that's all of the garlic that we will have until like the next year. So we save back our biggest heads to replant for the next year, so we continue to improve that seed stock. But then that's why once that garlic starts to get a little shrivelly or a little soft in kind of December, January, we have a mad dash in the greener kitchen to preserve it all so that we can use it until we have that green garlic in April. So the way that we preserve it is we confit a lot of cloves, so slow cook them in oil and then keep them just in the fridge that way. We'll pulse them up with a little bit of olive oil and salt and put that in really small containers in the freezer, just like you would buy the jarred stuff at the store, you know?
19: And more delicious.
18: Yeah. Exactly, yeah. And we've pickled it, we've made garlic kraut, like all sorts of stuff. Tomb, we'll make a ton of tomb in the fall and winter to have that, things like that.
19: Oh, that's like that fluffy, like garlic. It's almost like a mayonnaise made entirely of garlic. It's like the most incredible thing.
18: It's the most incredible thing. I still don't really understand.

0: The next election cycle is heating up. Campaign ads, fundraising appeals, political headlines, they are everywhere. Hi, I'm Frankie Graziano, your host of The Wheelhouse, and I want to focus on the issues that matter to you this midterm season. Take our election survey at ctpublic.org/election.
1: Well, speaking of simple questions, we have some. Well, maybe they're not that simple. Let's find out what they are. I want to turn to our first caller, Paula. Hi, Paula.
2: Hi, Francis. Hi, Abra.
3: Hi, Paula.
1: It's so great to talk with you. What do you want to talk about?
2: Yeah, I have some questions about zucchini.
1: Mm-hmm.
2: Do you
1: have an hour and a half?
2: Oh, an hour and a half?
1: You have an hour and a half.
2: Great. Well, I have a list, so we can work through
1: Great.
2: All of them.
1: Sorry,
2: just
1: go on.
2: One question, but it's kind of a big question. So we live in Michigan. We have a fairly decent sized vegetable garden, and by late July, early August, we're just swimming in zucchini. And I'm kind of at a loss to know what to do with it all, especially by late summer. You know, we've made a lot of frittata, zucchini bread. We've left it on neighbors' porches. We just don't know what to do with it. We've tried pickling, and that's resulted in some like pretty subpar results, wilty, slimy spears. So I'm curious, Abra, if you have any tips around using up zucchini, a lot of zucchini, especially during this time of year when it's just so abundant, whether that's preservation tips or cooking tips. Yeah, interested in and anything you have to offer.
4: Absolutely. I mean, I think zucchini is one of those like bounty crops. I don't know. Every time I plant it, I'm like, just plant one plant, Abra, just only one. And I end up planting six. And then why is there so much? And it is a tricky vegetable to hold on to. I see that you said you're in Michigan and you're from Ann Arbor area. Is that right? Are you in that area still?
2: Yeah. That's okay. A little bit east of Drenthe. And I know that you're kind of from this area originally.
4: Yeah, literally
2: right?
4: Drenthe. Yeah.
2: Yeah. Oh, okay. Oh, neat.
4: And so, I started cooking at Zingerman's Deli, and my chef, Roger Bowser, always kind of bemoaned zucchini as nature's styrofoam. And he had a real way with words, that one. And, but, you know, what I think about with that is that that's what you're coming up against with zucchini, is that there is a lot of moisture, and it is a fairly, it's not a dense vegetable, so it can be tricky to pickle or to preserve because you're managing the amount of acid that it can absorb and also how much water is in them naturally. So I do a couple of things. One is that my favorite way, Judy Rogers has a zucchini pickle recipe in the Zuni Cafe book that is very good. And that I usually make that as a fridge pickle. But it is very acidic to balance out the density and the water content of the zucchini. So that's a good one. But then what I end up doing a lot is what's called, escabeche. And so I will, anytime I've got the grill on, I'll grill or roast kind of big planks of zucchini. And then while it's still warm, you cover it with a vinaigrette or anything that is like tangy, and it won't last as long as a pickle, but it kind of marinates and gets soaked up, and it will live in your fridge for, you know, definitely over a month. I don't want to tell you how long I've had it in my fridge, but I'm still here and it does stay delicious. And it's great to add to like pasta salads or to top grilled meats because it's tangy, but it's still, I don't know, it's still kind of rich. And so it allows, it like goes with stuff really well. So that's one way that I'll do it. It's kind of a middle ground of preservation that at least it will get you to like September, October, out of zucchini season. And then as far as preservation for using in the winter, I will try to make a lot of zucchini soup where I just steam it with whatever aromatics, but you do have to add a lot of aromatics to it to balance out that styrofoam quality. And then also what I'll do is roast it pretty hard, or I don't know. I mean, at the restaurant, we would use the deep fryer and just cube it up into kind of, you know, half inch cubes,

0: deep fry it until it's golden brown, and then let that cool, and then just put that in Ziploc bags or zipper bags and freeze it. And then you can pull that out in the winter and either add it to something, like if you're making, you know, if you're roasting chicken, you could put it underneath the chicken, you could put it into soup, you could top pasta with it, things like that. But it kind of, I try to keep it pretty neutral in flavor so that you can then add seasoning when you're going to use it. So those are kind of my go-tos. But Francis, what do you think about zucchini?
1: What do I think about zucchini? I ask myself, why is zucchini such a thing? I don't dislike it. Actually, I don't want to be like a label of zucchini hater. I just think it's kind of funny that like anyone who has a garden has this problem, Paula. And like, we're like, why did everyone choose this lifestyle? I don't really know.
2: Yeah. It makes me feel like a really good gardener. So that's a plus, I guess.
1: Oh, there you go. Don't get in sort of nutritive and culinary value, you get in emotional value.
2: Yeah.
1: That's valuable.
2: Right. Yeah. It looks nice in the garden. Yeah.
3: 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And we'll be back with more of your cooking questions. 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
9: Ugandan musician-turned-political opposition leader Bobby Wine lives in exile in the U.S. That's after a crackdown by the country's authoritarian president following a disputed election. 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We speak with him about how he stays politically active in Uganda and the future of leadership in the country. 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
3: 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I'm Francis Lamb, and this is The Splendid Table, the show for curious cooks and eaters. We're talking with chef, farmer, and cookbook author Abra Behrens and taking your summer cooking questions together. Let's get back to it with her and with you.
1: Abra, as you said, like one of the things with zucchini is it has so much water, but not a ton of flavor. So I think about when I'm dealing with like very wet produce, like tomatoes, peppers, I just love slow cooking them for a super long time until so much of the moisture evaporates. You know, when they're very stewy or tomatoes, you know, obviously tomato paste exists. So like you can get all the way down to that concentration. Would that work with zucchini if you just like slow cooked it for a super long time, got rid of that water and like concentrated the flavors?
0: I have tried that and it makes a really, what it has going for it is its texture. So it gets very, very silky, especially with the addition of some olive oil. And the thing that will impede that silkiness is the skin of it, because the skin seems to get kind of tough. And so it never seems to totally break in. And peeling a bunch of zucchini to cook it down sort of loses that that extra little bit that the skin adds. And so what I'll do with that is use like a big kind of rondeau or big Dutch oven, onions, garlic, fennel seed, chili flake, things like that. And then add that zucchini, cook it down, and then I'll blend it to make almost like an Alfredo sauce. You can make some good like kind of vegan Alfredo sauces with it. And that freezes well too. And the way I came to that is because I was making a zucchini lasagna and wanted a little bit more stability in the layers. So if you mix that zucchini's like slow cooked sauce that's been blended with a little bit of tomato sauce, it holds better. And so, and that also freezes as well. So you could, I mean, I don't know, Paula, how much freezer space you have. If you're in Michigan and you're like me, you probably have like two chest freezers and a fridge in the basement. But you can make those in like disposable lasagna pans and then just stack them up in your freezer and then you'll have them all winter. But it is something that like it takes some work when the garden is already busy and everything is busy with summer, but then you have them for, you know, midweek wheels in the winter.
2: Sure. Yeah. Yeah.
1: And our, that's really helpful. My producer Sally is chiming in by saying she grates it and slow sautés it in butter with a little bit of tarragon and loves that. So delicious.
2: Yum. Oh, that sounds great.
1: Paula, I hope you enjoy this zucchini season. And
2: yeah, I'm looking forward. Lots of good things ahead. Thanks for taking my call.
0: Thanks for calling in. I'll probably see you at 94 sometime.
2: Oh, yeah. Yep. I'll be waving hi.
1: All right. Let's hop over to Annie. Hi, Annie.
10: Hi, you guys. How are you both today?
1: Great. How are you?
10: We're doing good. Thank you.
0: Thank you.
1: Yeah, what would you like to talk about?
10: Thank you. So I participate in a CSA box every summer, and receiving that box is like the best part of my week. I normally get pretty creative with the offerings, but I struggle to find something delicious to make with turnips, kohlrabi, radishes especially, and rutabaga. So I'm wondering if you have any ideas.
0: Yes. I mean, I think...
1: that you were put on this earth to answer this question.
0: Well, I feel like this is like the driving motivation of my work is that, you know, farmers like to grow these things, especially in, it looks like are you also in Michigan?
10: Yes, I live in Charlevoix.
0: Okay. I was going to say 2-3 months up there. And, you know, there's a tremendous amount of food that's grown in northern Michigan, especially in the summer. The days are longer. And so we get a ton of great food, but it often stays a bit colder. And all of the things that you've listed are brassicas and do better in cold weather temperatures. And so they're really, really useful for vegetable farms in our area, but they can be trickier to do. And I feel like this is my driving motivation is to connect those dots a little bit. So thank you for calling in and for asking this. For all of these, I kind of think about it a little bit based on what time of year it is. Usually brassicas do best in the spring and then again in the fall. And so a lot of times these end up being sort of fall vegetables that we have in quantity, specifically the rutabaga and the turnips. Kohlrabi is, I think of it as Midwestern jicama, that it is very crunchy and juicy. And I use it a lot in the summer or in the spring when it's out to dip into on a vegetable platter. So if you make a tasty dip, have some kohlrabi cut up, and you know anything in that sort of raw preparation is great for it. I also in the fall pairs really well with apple, and so I'll do a lot of like a grain bowl or a salad that has kohlrabi and apple and maybe lentils or farro or something like that. But it really is just its kind of primary thing is that it is mild and crunchy. It also stores very well, which most people don't realize with kohlrabi. It is a true storage crop. So if you cut that shock of leaves, it's kind of like, you know, mohawk on the top, cut those off. You can use those leaves just like you would kale or collards or something like that. And then put your kohlrabi in a, like a paper bag or a plastic bag with a paper towel in it to kind of moderate the moisture. Stick it in the back of your fridge. It'll last for 2-3 months. And then you can just take it out, peel the skin away, and use it for any number of things like that. It also grates really well to make like a coleslaw kind of vegetable salad in that way.
10: When you said apple, I have had such a hard time putting my finger on what it reminds me of and the texture, like you're saying, that snappiness kind of fibrousness. It definitely reminds me of an apple. So it makes sense that you could shred it, pair it like in salads and that sort of thing.
0: To that end, both kohlrabi and turnips and rutabaga, I think, pair very well with apple. That's why I think of them as fall vegetables in a lot of ways. And one of my favorite things in this whole world is to roast all of those together underneath, you know, underneath a roast chicken or underneath like a cut of pork, like a pork shoulder or something like that. Cause then you get that kind of fattiness from the meat as well. And all of a sudden what'll happen is that they all kind of look the same. So you have this like lovely monochrome visual, but then when you eat them, they all taste different and the apple will be very surprising and very tangy with it. And if you aren't eating meat, you can also just roast them as one big roast like that. And usually around that time, cranberries are coming into season too. And so some pop of roasted cranberry with that is really, really lovely as like kind of an autumnal side dish for it.
10: Perfect. Great idea.
0: The other thing that I really love about both rutabaga and turnips is that they kind of can also play well with potatoes. And so any place that you see potatoes, you can usually substitute a turnip or a rutabaga. And I really like making au gratin roots. I'm still workshopping the name on that. But you know, if you slice it thinly and layer them and then pour a little bit of heavy cream and salt and pepper between the layers, sometimes I'll put some lemon zest or some thyme. And then that makes a great thing that you can bake and serve along with just about anything.
1: Yeah. I like those vegetables pureed too. I mean, if you roast them, they have that, you know, they develop that beautiful caramelized flavor. Or like if you do them pretty simply, you can like, you know, boil them first and then, but you just puree them with olive oil or butter, salt, and it's delicious.
0: And to that end too, you know, they don't get gluey the way that potatoes can when you like truly puree them. But one of my favorite things to do too is, I make a lot of kind of like one pot all cooked together dinners. So I'll sear chicken thighs and then take the chicken thighs out of the Dutch oven, add some onion and garlic and whatever herbs and a little bit of white wine or apple cider is really nice with that to deglaze the pan. And then I'll put in chunks of rutabaga and turnip and some broth and then put the chicken on top and then, you know, kind of you simmer the liquid out of the dish. And so it's steaming the chicken from underneath and it's softening those turnips and rutabagas. And then a lot of times I'll just kind of mash them. So it's like a chunkier mash. And that's really, it's like super comfort food for me. But
1: yeah.
0: And then
1: yeah,
0: the last one.
10: Delicious.
0: Oh, I'm sorry to interrupt. The last one on your.
5: You can't stop.
0: The last one on your list is radishes, which is like, I mean, I feel like a radish's fate is just as a garnish constantly. You know, it's like the bright pop of red against a salad or, you know, I love them on the top of tostadas or tacos or things like that. But I worked for a really brilliant chef, Sky Gingle, when I was in London right out of cooking school. And there is a day I'll never forget where we would put up, you know, staff meal and it was a new menu. So we had cooked everything on the menu and it was this beautiful food and we put it out for everybody to eat. And then Skye had to take a call or do something. And by the time she came back, the entire spread had just been decimated by cooks and servers. And she was just like, okay. And she, you know, instead of being annoyed, just went into the kitchen and had a, you know, probably 8 red and pink radishes and put them with a little bit of stock and mounted it with a little bit of butter and just poached them and then had that with like kind of this brothy, buttery chicken stock with radishes poached in it. And it was this lovely color pink. And then she just sopped it up with really nice sourdough. And like that with a green salad is, I think, as close to elegant as I will ever get. But I try all the time and it is so good. And it is like definitely a I'm home alone. This is what I'm having for dinner. And I love it.
1: Oh, that sounds great.
10: Yeah, something so simple too. And of course, a chef would make it feel so special and delicious. Yeah. That's really helpful because radishes are, especially with my family, they like them, but they're kind of like they're just eating them because they know they're good for them. So I might try that.
0: I also really love like radish toast or radish sandwiches, you know, where it's like nice butter or like a dill cream cheese or something like that. And then you just do a big stack of radishes on top, especially with like pumpernickel bread. That can be a really like winning like lunch for folks. And if they are too spicy, a lot of times if you peel them, especially on the storage radishes like daikon or watermelon or those beer radishes, the spice lives more towards the skin. And so you can take it kind of to cut it away.
1: Oh, that's a great tip.
10: Yeah, well, that is.
1: Definitely. You feel well prepared for all the new roots in your life, Annie.
10: I do. Thank you for all that information. Take care. Have a good day.
1: You too. Bye.
10: Bye-bye.
1: Let's take one more call. We have Lum on the line. Hey, Lum.
11: Hey. Hello, Francis.
1: Thanks for the call. What can we talk about?
11: Yeah. So my question is, my partner and I love cooking, especially trying out like recipes around the world. Mm-hmm. Unfortunately, this leaves us with a lot of unused spices for those specific dishes. For example, we made Ethiopian food recently, but now have a lot of berbere left. Mm-hmm. Do you have any recommendations on how to incorporate berbere into everyday cooking? Also, do you run into this issue as well?
1: Well, I'm curious what you made first.
11: Oh, we made Doro Wat, and then also the side of lentils, and then also some greens and carrots and potatoes.
1: Delicious. Yeah, Ethiopian food is, I think, really not a ton of people in our country know it. I mean, there are, you know, the communities tend to be in pockets. But the food is so delicious. And the style of Ethiopian cuisine I love so much. It's often these like sort of braised vegetables or like deeply braised meats with spices like the berbere mixture. But you eat it with injera, which I just adore. It's this very tangy, like fermented flatbread. I guess like a frame of reference, it's almost like if you would imagine like a pancake, but chewy and like very bubbly, and sometimes it's very sour, like very fermented, and I love that. And it's just a great match with all these like stews, and you pick it up like a bit of the bread, and then you like use it almost as a wrapper in your hand, and then you like grab a piece of the meat or grab some vegetables, and you just, oh God, I love just sitting around a table eating that. Anyway, do I have a lot of leftover spices? Yes, all the time, and I'm not great about using them. Abra, what do you do?
0: I'm like, now I just want to go out for Ethiopian food or come to Lum's house and have it made. Yeah, we have the same issue. And I think what I try to do, this is going to sound like a little woo-woo, but let's just hear me out, which is that I will often just taste those spices, either like I'll fry a little bit in oil and taste it, or, you know, at some point just taste it and then close your eyes and think about what other flavors it's bringing up in your mind. And then I just pair those spices with that, even if it seems incredibly unconventional or like it won't work or it won't make sense. If there's something in your mind that's matching those, then it'll work probably. And so for berbere spice, you know, it's a flavor palette that I don't tend to know very well or use very well. And I am not a huge warming spice person, but it has such an important place in the kind of flavor, you know, spectrum of a dish that you're looking for. You're looking for something that's anchoring that flavor and those tight base notes, but then also something that's bringing it kind of up high and acidic. And there's places where that can come in. So for this particular spice mixture, I tend to add them to things like you're saying, lentils or something that's going to be able to absorb the intensity of that spice, because it's not, sometimes they're really spicy, but oftentimes it's just very spiced.
1: Yeah. It's not hot.
0: Right.
1: Like what chili is. Yeah. I mean, berbere, I'm not an expert in it, but I think it has like, it has chilies and it can be hot, but it's usually not like searingly hot. It's more like a mellow heat. Mm-hmm. And it has cardamom, black pepper, a lot of fenugreek. Mm-hmm. And it has, like you said, a very warming effect and almost like a floral, but like a dried flowers kind of aroma. And I do think, you know, the spice cultures and cuisines that are very heavily into spices, many Indian cuisines, a lot of Middle Eastern cuisines, like the specifics of using the mixture of, you know, the ratios of this spice and that spice to create the blend is so detailed and delicate. And to be completely honest, I didn't grow up with a lot of that food. I'm not an expert in it. So often to me, I'm like, wow, it tastes spiced. You know, like I'm not good at picking out, this has a higher ratio of this or versus that. There are some basic things though that I do find work well. Oftentimes if you do just sort of like toast, you don't even need to toast it necessarily because a lot of the spice blends are already pre-toasted spices. But I mean, you can like flavor or infuse an oil or a butter. Marcus Samuelson, actually, you know, who grew up in Sweden, was born in Ethiopia, but like didn't learn Ethiopian food because he was adopted and raised in Sweden, but like came to it as an adult. And he talked about how he loves brown butter with berbera in it. Mm. And you can use that like, and just like, that's almost like a sauce you can put on top of fish, or you can season a meat or a fish or poultry with it before, like almost like a spice rub. Then you cook it and then you like finish it with a butter with that same spice mixture. So you kind of get the long cooked version of it, the version that's been absorbed and cooked into the food, and then the sort of like fresher version at the end, or even just sprinkle it on top. He has this thing where you can like use berbera with fruit. So almost like you would in like Mexican cuisine, we use like chili and lime to season fruit. You can use some of the spice mixture and like put it on fruit. And like, I think of like pineapple with berbera. Yeah. That would sound so delicious. Yeah. So you can play with the spices that way.
0: Yeah. And I think what I would do is I would think about it, like Francis is saying, about something that you're adding to the base. So we make a lot of lentils and we make a lot of couscous at our house. And what I'll do is fry off some of the spice mixture in oil and then add those grains to it very simply with water. The other thing you can do is, like Francis is saying, infuse it with stuff. And one of the things I've made with berbere specifically is sort of an infused honey. It pairs well with honey in my mind. Yum. And so I'll warm honey with a little bit of water to make it looser, add the spice mixture, and then, you know, kind of let that sit. And then that, you know, is great just over yogurt, over ice cream. It weirdly makes a great baklava, replacing the cinnamon for it. I mean, I use less of the berbere than cinnamon for a baklava, but that sort of thing, you know, works really well. You could also use it for the butter, you know, for that. And what you're seeing in all of these kind of references is that heat will make the flavor of those spices more accessible, which becomes ever more important as the spices age because they lose those flavor components. Yeah. And it takes away kind of any of the like raw flavor from that spice mixture. One last thing with this is that if you ever find that the spices are more intense than you want as you start to work with them, adding a fat to it will help dampen that flavor. So if you say were to put it in with the lentils and then find that that was like, you're like, oh, this is too intense from what I wanted, add something like coconut milk. And that fat will just dampen those flavors and make it a little bit balanced. It's like kind of an escape hatch if you need it.
11: Yeah, gosh, thank you so much.
1: Yeah, thanks for the call.
11: Perfect. All right.
1: And thanks, Abra.
0: Oh my gosh. This is like the best. I love talking about food. I love answering questions. I feel honored that you all included me. So thank you.
1: That's Abra Behrens, author of three wonderful cookbooks, Roughage, Grist, and Pulp. And coming up, a conversation with Chef Ji-ho Kim and a cook-along of a beautiful, summery Korean dish. I'm Francis Lam, and this is The Splendid Table from APM.
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3: I'm Francis Lam, and you're listening to The Splendid Table. So a few months ago, I got to have dinner at a beautiful little jewel box of a restaurant in New York City called Jumak. The chef, Korean-born Jiho Kim, was actually the pastry chef of Michelin-starred places before. Then he opened his own restaurant, where he brings his high-flying techniques, but at the heart of some of my favorite dishes were these really simple preparations, like his dongchimi, a kind of fresh kimchi that you make just by dunking radishes and, in his case, apples in some saltwater brine for a couple days. So I wanted to see what a technical chef like him makes for himself at home in the summer. We got together in the dining room of the restaurant while they were prepping for dinner. We talked about his culinary journey, and then he walked me through making this beautiful, refreshing summertime dish of daikon radish that was spiralized into noodles, and he topped it with this simple buckwheat broth and some fish marinated overnight in soy sauce. It was so delicious. I can't wait for you to make it. Have a listen. There's so much about your food that feels unique, and I can't tell if it's because of, you know, just your own personal creativity or because of the path you took to get here, but you were a pastry chef, a very esteemed pastry chef for many years before deciding you wanted to switch over and take over the whole kitchen, the savory kitchen. So why was that? Why did you make that switch?
16: So I'm sure like a lot of pastry chefs will agree. I spent like almost plus 10 years as a pastry chef, top tier restaurants. And then I kind of feel kind of like I'm hitting the limit to grow. I was there like 6.5 years, I believe. And then after 4 years, I kind of settled, kind of like too comfortable at work. Yeah. I don't feel kind of like a challenge there. And then every day when I come to work, you know, everything is smooth. And then my team did great. And then like something, it is like a nice, sounds very nice, but also I'm a kind of person who loves the challenge. Mm-hmm. So that time actually I asked the savory chefs if we can work together at the savory side. And then also they did need the extra hands. Okay. So I offered my extra hands. So that's how I end up doing some savory, like a culinary start.
3: Yeah. What about savory cooking was new or challenging to you?
16: So pastry is all about the formula, which is a recipe. Mm-hmm. And then you follow the recipe correctly, then it always comes like a same as you expected it. Mm-hmm. But the savory, let's say steak, even like you get a steak, but the steak is all different shape. Sure. And then also, like there's a recipe, yes, of course, but also a lot of things actually doesn't have a recipe. You need to make decision how you cook it, how you want to do it. So it's like a little bit more excited, you know. Yeah. Pastries, yes, like there's a lot of art, there's a lot of fun part, but cooking, you need to make judgment a la minute. And then also that judgment, like whatever comes to the situation, you need to make success. And then you will definitely fail some overcooked fish or some over-seasoned something. So every single hurdle, we are just jumping over, and then I like that way too.
3: Yeah. So once again, you don't like it to be too easy on you. You like it a little harder.
16: I'm like, yeah. I'm a very challenged person, yes.
3: You grew up in Korea.
16: Yeah.
3: You came to the United States. But when you came, you didn't grow up with dreams of being a chef. You didn't have dreams of being a cook, even. It was almost by accident that you got a job in a bakery, and then that's what started your culinary career. Your food definitely has Korean influences, but if you didn't grow up intending to be a chef, I'm guessing you didn't grow up learning to cook Korean food with this goal in mind. So how do you educate yourself on Korean flavors, Korean techniques, and how much does that inspire your cooking?
16: So I wasn't like really aspired like being a chef, no, but I'm sure pretty much everybody love eating, you know.
3: Sure.
16: So when I eat Korean food, actually, Korean food is normally, you know, rice and some protein, and then we call a banchan, which is side dishes. Mm-hmm. And then side dishes, like always, you can just eat as it is, or you can make dishes with the side dishes too. Mm. So there's a lot of ways, like, kind of create your own meal. That's the way I cook the food here as well, too, the way I want to eat.
17: Yeah, so it's the style of Korean eating that really influenced you. Yeah. Because the banchan could be, they could be very elaborate or they can be very simple, like some pickles or some vegetables, some quickly cooked.
16: Yeah.
17: Or it could be potato salad, like with mayonnaise.
16: Yeah.
17: Or it could be...
16: Korean potato salad with sugar. Very weird sound, but actually it's delicious though.
17: Yeah. So I love that. So you grew up sort of training yourself because you might have 6 or 7 of these to go with some meat and protein, and every bite is different.
16: Yeah, the way I like to eat, yes.
17: So you're going to do a demo for us. What are you going to? What are we going to taste together? What are you going to show us?
16: So first, I want to give you my summertime. Actually, like I love eating at home. Summertime, like, you know, so hot. I want something refreshed. So today, I'm going to make a soba dashi. So we have a beautiful soba toasted buckwheat seed. And then I'm going to infuse it with kombu, mushroom, and the bonito. And then we make dashi. And then normally people make a dashi. It's like bonito, kombu, and mushroom.
17: Yeah, it's like
16: a
17: broth.
16: Yeah. But I want to give it a little toasted flavor. So I am adding buckwheat.
17: Oh, cool.
16: So soba. And then also radish, I'm going to slice into the noodle, and then that's going to be like my soba noodle.
17: Oh, cool.
16: So soba noodle is actually not like buckwheat noodle. Soba is going to be the broth, and then radish is going to be the noodle. So that's my soba noodle dashi with salmon, soy cured salmon.
17: Delicious. Let's go check it out.
16: Okay.
17: Okay, so now we are closer to your kitchen. You're set up in the beautiful bar of your restaurant. Mm-hmm. Your cooks are working hard right behind this door. And so you mentioned you're doing a dashi, which is a broth of, in this case, kombu seaweed, shiitake mushroom. You have bonito flakes, smoked, shaved fish flakes. And the unique thing is you're infusing toasted buckwheat seeds.
16: Yeah, so... buckwheat, summertime, like it's kind of like one of like my favorite kind of like a soba tea, like cold soba tea is very good. And then, and also, Korea, when you order some restaurant, like you order the soba cold noodle soup, and then they give it like little broth from the like the noodle broth.
17: Oh, almost like the pasta
16: tea.
17: Water.
16: Yeah, pasta like. Water, like noodle water. So the way we eat is like actually it's very classic, traditional. We put a little bit of soy inside, and then. Some people just drink as it is, or some people like a little season as kind of like a soup, too. So that's what I get the inspiration. So I made a little soba tea with a little bit of dashi.
17: Yeah. So, I have to say, when you say buckwheat, it sounds like, oh, it's just buckwheat, just a grain. It's not very exciting. But then right now I'm standing next to it. The smell of it is so beautiful. It's very toasty and nutty, and you don't have a lot. It's just
16: You don't have a lot. So I bring it up to boil with like a mushroom and everything, and then final I'm gonna just add a little bit of bonito,
17: The dry bonito flakes.
16: Yeah. And then I will infuse these like a 1 minute.
17: Oh, very short. Okay.
16: Yeah, very short.
17: Because the bonito is very smoky. So
16: yeah, smoky. Like 30 seconds or the 1 minute should be fine. And then after the 1 minute, we're gonna just strain it. And then this guy, we need to make ice cold.
17: Okay.
16: So give me 1 second.
17: Yeah. So he's disappearing back into the kitchen.
16: So with the soba, I'm going to serve the salmon we cured in soy. So soy sauce and a little dashi and a little sugar. And then some allium,
17: scallion,
16: onion, whatever like allium, we put it in. And also we put some little bit lemon zest as well. And then we cure normally 24 hours.
17: Okay.
16: And then
17: so actually talk about this because I think at home people don't know you can do this. But so you buy some beautiful raw salmon. Mm-hmm. And here you've cut it into a filet. Not very big, maybe like an 8-ounce filet. Mm-hmm. And so you can just let it soak in a combination of soy sauce, like you said. Yeah. How would you, when you make that marinade, do you just know by taste that it tastes good?
16: Normally what I do, equal part of soy and water.
17: Okay.
16: Like a dashi, soy and dashi, like equal part, we like bring it to boil. And then I normally do 25% sugar.
17: Okay.
16: And then allium, whatever you bring
17: up. Here you have two slices of onion and a little bit of scallion.
16: Yeah. So, this is what it is.
17: And just let it sit 24 hours.
16: Yeah, 24 hours. I think that's a perfect timing. And then I have a little fillet, hold this fluke. And that fluke also, I cured with a kombu with a little sugar and salt. So these two fish will be on top of the dish.
17: Beautiful. So you just take the fish out of that marinade. You pat it dry with some paper towels.
16: Because it's going to be slippery, so you need to dry it out. You should try it just as it is for now.
17: Oh, my God. You would guess it would be very salty, but it's not. It's not, very sweet. Still very tender and silky, but it's a really nice texture.
16: Thank you.
17: Curing the fluke and the kombu. And the kombu you buy is just the kombu you use to make dashi. It's just a seaweed that you typically use to steep.
16: So typical like kombu, some chefs, they wash it out and they use it, but I prefer to use the straight because there's a little salt. That is, like, to me, is a more umami flavor. Yeah. I mean, it is from the ocean, so I think that's better. So here, I have some... we call noodle, which is a radish.
17: Oh, yeah. So what kind of radish do you use?
16: It's just like a daikon radish.
17: So you slice it very thin in a noodle.
16: And then I'm going to put this is a shiro kombu, which is a little softer kombu. I mean, shiro kombu, you can buy easily.
17: Yeah.
16: Like, you can get any place easily.
17: It's like a pre-shredded kombu.
16: And then I use a little bit of soy brine from here.
17: From the salmon?
16: Salmon brine, just season it. And then I have some little bit of ponzu.
17: Okay. So ponzu is a combination of soy sauce, dashi, yuzu.
16: Yeah.
17: Which is like a Japanese citrus.
16: Yeah. Some people using a lime.
17: So now you're just stirring together the little radish noodles.
16: Radish noodles.
17: Shio kombu.
16: Exactly. And then let me...
17: some of this dressing.
16: Yeah, let me taste it. Okay. So now what I do, normally I like to drench the olive oil for the fish.
17: Okay.
16: Olive oil gives them like kind of little peppery flavor. Mm-hmm. Second, also, sometimes when you use a little bit of acid or something, kind of oil kind of like a little protect some texture too.
17: Okay.
16: Like
17: salt?
16: Directly salt on top, a little bit of maldon or just sea salt.
17: Okay. Just a little bit of lemon.
16: Yeah, a little bit of lemon.
17: Okay, so that soba infused dashi is now cold. You've been letting it sit in an ice bath.
16: Yeah. So it's very simple.
17: Yeah.
16: Just a little bit of radish, put it in the middle.
17: Okay. So radish in a bowl.
16: Like a noodle.
17: Yeah.
16: So now, what we're going to do, just nicely array the fish.
17: So the radish noodles are in a nice little nest in the bowl, and you're putting these beautiful slices of fish on top. And so you're shaving horseradish.
16: Yeah, horseradish. Give it a little wasabi kick.
17: Yeah.
16: Now we just need a little garnish.
17: Little herbs, nasturtium leaves.
16: Yeah, nasturtium.
17: It looks like a little lily pad.
16: Yeah. And then a little shiso as well.
17: You're really going all out on the micro herbs right now, Chef. And some pea shoots.
16: Yeah, pea shoots. And then final, which is just a little soba dashi.
17: Mm-hmm. Here's your cold soba dashi. Just poured right in the bowl.
16: Just a little bit of pickled ginger. I think this is done.
17: Okay.
16: Please try and then share the feedback.
17: Wow, it's so good.
16: So there's a lot of texture in that in this mm-hmm. dish. Like give like a, you know, the kombu, like give a little bit kind of jelly texture, and the radish give it like a little bit of crunch texture too. Mm-hmm, mm-hmm. So there's a lot of fun texture into it. So it makes very like a kind of pleasant summertime. You know, like when it's hot, it's better, like perfect dish to try.
17: No, totally. The radish, I love these radish noodles. I've never had daikon radish like this, but it's so crisp. So it keeps like every bite it just feels so fresh. And it's sweet, but the savory flavors from the soy sauce and the dashi, and then you have this very silky cured fish to go with it. Yeah. This is really a beautiful summer meal. Thank you.
16: Of course. And then I have one more bite for you. I made this kimchi years ago.
17: Mm.
16: And then today, first time I open it, and then this is like 3 years old. Like we call it back kimchi. This is very simple. So the napa cabbage, like we just salt cure, and then we just rest it.
17: Hmm. And then so this is not, when people think kimchi, they think fiery red chili. Yeah. This is not that at all. This is just salt
16: this
17: and
16: is
17: the napa.
16: This is salt and a little bit of sugar.
17: Mm-hmm.
16: So this is like we call mugunji, which is a 3 years. So for the first time today I opened, I was very excited. When I opened it, my heart was beating a little bit. I hope this is okay. But yeah. This is really amazing. So I'm going to make you a bite.
17: So cool. Mm-hmm. What a gift. You've been waiting for 3 years for this.
16: Yeah, maybe I knew this day is coming. How was that?
17: It's so beautiful. And you know what? Because I know it's 3 years old,
16: mm-hmm.
17: I expected a lot of funkiness, but it's not. It just has a very deep, mild flavor. It keeps going.
16: Yeah.
17: Like the flavor just keeps going and going and going. It's a very long flavor.
16: Yeah, there's not a lot of ingredients. So clean flavor, but also there's like a depth of the flavor, like each time. Yeah.
17: Yeah. Well, this is not pastry, but it's very scientific.
16: I'm so glad that you get to try.
17: No, me too. Yeah. Thank you so much, Chef. This has been such a delight.
16: My pleasure. Thank you.
3: Ji Ho Kim is the chef of Jumak in New York City, and he shared a whole bunch of recipes for us to make that dish. 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Well, that is our show for this week. 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And Lauren Humpert is our senior podcast production manager. 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
20: Live from NPR News, I'm Lakshmi Singh. The White House says U.S. Immigration and Customs Enforcement officers are still conducting vehicle stops. Here's Press Secretary Caroline Leavitt.
4: The president and the Secretary of Homeland Security are on the same page that vehicle stops are a necessary tool that ICE agents need in order to continue their deportation campaign of the worst illegal alien criminals from our country.
20: Leavitt says DHS has issued verbal guidance to field offices nationwide. This week, the department said it would pause non-urgent vehicle stops following two deadly shootings in less than a week in Maine and in Texas. In both cases, the ICE officers were not wearing body cameras. Today, Leavitt said more than half of all ICE field offices now have body cams, and the remainder are expected to have them within 60 days. She says the rollout has been slower than the administration's hoped. She attributed that to the previous weeks-long DHS shutdown, which she blamed on the Democrats. A key Republican senator says he will not vote to advance Todd Blanche's nomination to serve as attorney general until Blanche meets with victims of the late sex offender Jeffrey Epstein. North Carolina's Tom Tillis made the statement during the second day of hearings on Blanche's nomination. Here's NPR's Ryan Lucas.
21: Epstein survivors say they have been trying to meet with Blanche for months, but to no avail. Now, Senator Tom Tillis, a member of the Senate Judiciary Committee that will vote on Blanche's nomination, says Blanche needs to meet with Epstein survivors to get his support.
22: I expect that meeting to occur before I'm willing to vote out of this committee. And I'm trying to get to yes, but this is a very important part of getting to yes.
21: Tillis gave Blanche 2 weeks to make it happen. With Democrats united in opposition, Blanche needs the support of every committee Republican to advance his nomination to the full Senate. Ryan Lucas, NPR News, Washington.
20: A year after catastrophic flooding in the Texas Hill Country prompted lawmakers to overhaul the state's flood preparedness laws, residents are again watching rivers rise. The latest floods are blamed for at least one death, according to Governor Greg Abbott. The Texas Newsroom's Blaise Gainey has the latest.
23: Last summer, Governor Greg Abbott and lawmakers promised changes that would better prepare communities before the next disaster struck. That disaster struck this week when more than 20 inches of rain fell in areas across south central Texas. One of those laws helped place weather alert sirens along the Guadalupe River, which were activated Thursday during the downpour and rising waters. Other legislation put tighter regulations on overnight camps. Senator Charles Perry says he got texts from parents saying that their children were evacuated as a result of the measure.
24: One of the parents actually texted me and said the kids are safer today because of that bill.
23: The Texas Hill Country floods last year killed more than 100 people over the 4th of July weekend.
20: That's Blaise Gainey reporting. It's NPR News.
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26: Good afternoon. I'm Matt Dwyer with these headlines. The new owners of Manchester Memorial Hospital and Rockville General today announced progress at the medical center. Hartford HealthCare says its recently acquired facilities have started using a new electronic medical record system. Medical staff have been added, and patient numbers have increased in the emergency room and hospital admissions. About 1,600 old computers have been replaced, and online security has been improved to prevent another cyber attack like one that caused financial damage and interrupted care under previous owners. Nurse manager Matthew Green says the hospital suffered when the previous for-profit owners arrived.
27: We became part of an organization that did not know our hospital, did not know our community, and they did not know Connecticut. Investments waned, services declined, but through all of that, there was something that they could not take. They could not take the people.
26: Previous owner Prospect Medical Holdings entered bankruptcy and sold its Connecticut hospitals. A propane truck ended up in Candlewood Lake in New Fairfield today. State officials say the driver was filling a home's propane tank next to the lake when the truck rolled over a retaining wall and into the water. I'm Matt Dwyer.
28: I'm meteorologist Garrett Arshianis. Air quality will be unhealthy this afternoon as we have more of that wildfire smoke in the air. Temperatures today will be mainly in the 80s, and you'll notice the humidity is down from the past couple of days. Lows tonight will be in the 60s, and there will be less smoke tomorrow. It'll be mainly sunny with highs in the 80s. With the Connecticut Public Radio Weather Report, I'm meteorologist Garrett Arshianis.
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5: And I'm Peter O'Dowd in Phoenix. 2020 election interference, that's what President Trump is expected to talk about in a primetime speech from the White House later tonight. The president says he has big news to tell the American people about the election, which he lost but still denies losing all these years later. Isaac Arnsdorf is White House bureau chief for the Washington Post. Isaac, welcome back.
6: Thanks for having me.
5: President Trump has promised big news before, but there's never been any evidence of widespread problems with this election in 2020. So what is he expected to say tonight?
6: Based on what we've heard from people who have gotten previews, because the White House isn't saying they ahead of time, is that this is expected to focus on China, which has been controversial since 2020. There was some disagreement about how far China went, that their officials agreed that the intelligence indicated that China considered whether they wanted to try to influence the outcome of the election. They took a look at it. But then everyone also agreed that they did not go through with that. They did not change any votes. They did not compromise any systems. What there was debate about was, did they have a preference for Biden over Trump? And did they actually go through with any in what they call influence operations, like trying to aggravate political divisions or spread disinformation, that kind of stuff. And so that was the debate, a real debate in the intelligence community at the time. And so this might be looking back over some of those files and trying to cast them in a more dramatic way.
5: So we don't have many details yet, but we do know that Trump also told reporters that it would concern the subject of voting machines. Are you saying it's voting machines in the context of China?
6: So the other thing we already know about China's role in 2020 is they did access publicly available information on voters. Voter files are publicly available, and they did obtain some of those, like anyone can. But again, that's not hacking. That's not messing with them in any way. The voting machines piece of it could relate to some allegations that have been circulating for a long time and never been substantiated with Venezuela, and with potential vulnerabilities that were identified in electronic voting machines but never shown to have been exploited.
5: What's your reporting tell you about the conversations inside the White House about, you know, whether the president should be making this announcement or how far he should go?
6: So the people who have really been leading the charge on this was actually Tulsi Gabbard until she left last month as the director of national intelligence. Her temporary replacement, Bill Pulte, and John Ratcliffe, the CIA director, was in the first administration, was one of those officials who thought that what the administration was putting out or what most agencies were putting out about China didn't go far enough.
5: Is there any division among them?
6: Not among them. Certainly there are other Republicans who would view this as not the strongest message to be coming out of the White House going into the midterms when the polling indicates that there's widespread dissatisfaction with Trump's handling of the economy and the war in Iran. And most voters think that he's spending too much time on issues like this or issues like construction projects around D.C. at the expense of those priorities.
5: Well, you mentioned the director of national intelligence. I want to play this moment from a hearing yesterday. Georgia Senator John Ossoff got into this exchange with President Trump's pick to become the next DNI, Jay Clayton. Let's listen.
1: You do have an obligation to be honest and forthright with the committee?
8: Yes.
1: Who won the 2020 election?
8: Like I said, I'm not going to get into that with you.
1: But you do have an obligation to be honest and forthright with the committee.
8: Is anything that I just said not honest or forthright?
1: Yes, you're not being honest or forthright. Who won the 2020 election?
8: I think I've answered
1: election?
8: The question. We can keep doing this.
5: Okay, so we know that President Trump has been intently focused on what he claims was fraud in the election, specifically in Georgia, though, again, there is no evidence of that. Back in January, the FBI seized 2020 ballots in Georgia. So what kind of ally would Clayton be in the president's effort to reshape U.S. elections?
6: Well, ordinarily, this isn't really a DNI function. That was part of what was unusual, that Tulsi Gabbard actually showed up at the warehouse where those records were taken. So it's not obvious that it's going to continue to be part of Clayton's role, as opposed to more of a DOJ and FBI thing. But we, on that front, we definitely, you know, in addition to the Georgia case, they obtained ballot images from the 2020 election in Maricopa County, and they were also interviewing
5: in Arizona.
6: Right. And they were also interviewing former election officials about the 2020 election in Milwaukee. So those investigations seem to be moving forward.
5: I guess the big picture question is, why now, with primaries happening in states across the country, with midterms coming up in a few months? What are election watchers and

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1: Coming up, a major event in Hartford will get people moving this weekend. 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
1: For Connecticut Public Radio, I'm John Henry Smith. East Hartford School District has historically struggled with poor reading and math standardized test scores. But a Harvard University professor now says the district has made sizable improvements. Connecticut Public's Eddie Martinez reports.
2: A group of third graders at Silver Lane Elementary School in East Hartford sat on a colorful rug in their classroom in late May as their teacher, Angela Landon, taught them how to write a biography.
3: So echo me.
4: Echo you.
3: T.
4: T.
3: Topic sentence.
4: Topic sentence.
2: Landon is going into the next school year on a high note. Her district is one of several across the country that has improved reading and math test scores. That's according to researchers at Harvard and Stanford. Landon continues to drill her students.
3: You're ending.
2: Grades among third to eighth grade students in East Hartford are higher than they were before the COVID-19 pandemic. That's according to the Education Scorecard created at Harvard and Stanford. It annually tracks data on school district performance. Researchers gauged student performance using data which included two standardized tests, Connecticut's Smarter Balance Assessments and the National Assessment of Educational Progress. Laura Roberts, a spokesperson for East Hartford Schools, is giving a tour of the Board of Education offices in late May.
5: This used to be two buildings that they, many years ago, combined into one building. But the stories are funky.
2: Roberts is referring to the awkward layout of the building. But Superintendent Thomas Anderson has a different type of story to tell on the district's progress. Anderson spoke in a conference room at the building and says increasing professional development for educators and bringing in more tutors under the high-dosage tutoring program helped boost test scores.
6: It came through a grant, and what we did with that was students would be taken out of class in small groups. Everything was highly organized, very scheduled, and they'd work with a tutor in math during the regular school day.
2: Thomas Kane, director of the Center for Education Policy Research at Harvard, says East Hartford's test score turnaround is even more impressive when compared to other Connecticut school districts.
7: There's a larger concentration of lower-income students in East Hartford than in the average district in Connecticut.
2: Kane says most low-income Connecticut school districts haven't been as successful in boosting test scores.
7: East Hartford and Meriden are two of the only districts with higher poverty rates that are back above 2019 levels in math and reading.
2: But Kane says East Hartford still has a lot of catching up to do.
7: They remain below the national average, but their improvement relative to 2019 is positive.
2: Fran Rabinowitz, executive director of the Connecticut Association of Public School Superintendents, was once Bridgeport's interim superintendent. Rabinowitz says there's another reason East Hartford's district improved while other low-income districts continue to struggle.
8: Tom Anderson has been there for a number of years now, and prior to that, they had a superintendent for a very long time. So I think consistency of leadership certainly helps matters.
2: East Hartford School Superintendent Thomas Anderson says his district places great value in all classes, not just the core curriculum, and that in turn is beneficial to students.
6: Every class counts. So whether it's, you know, an elective class where it's art or music or PE, you can see students at level of engagement in all of those areas.
2: Anderson says the district does face other challenges. The state's education funding formula hasn't been updated in years, so schools like East Hartford's aren't getting as much state funding as they could.
6: If we had the additional funding, then we're able to provide more opportunities outside of the regular school day, so more out-of-school time and those type of things. Don't think we don't need the additional funding. That has nothing to do with it. It's just with what we have, we're making it work. It's a stretch.
2: The district makes do with what it has, but it has a strong sense of community. Back at Silver Lane Elementary School, a student mentioned to Angela Landon a family member lost their home in a fire. Landon offers to help with a fundraiser.
3: What we can do as a school and as a classroom is we can bring in some coins, maybe some bills.
2: The education scorecard called East Hartford a district on the rise. Whether it can sustain those efforts is an open question, but Anderson is optimistic. He recently announced plans to start a STEM academy for the district. Eddie Martinez, Connecticut Public Radio.
9: 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The president has insisted repeatedly that foreign interference sullied the 2020 election, despite intelligence reports to the contrary. But rhetoric and reality of elections in the Trump era and what it all means for November's midterms tomorrow on Morning Edition from NPR News.
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1: The DOT reports that I-91 southbound in Wallingford between exits 15 and 14 remains closed because of a two-vehicle crash. That situation, they estimate, will be resolved within the next 20 minutes. It's 4:15.
0: From NPR News, this is All Things Considered. I'm Elsa Chang.
13: And I'm Scott Detrow. The Men's World Cup final is set. Argentina, the defending champions, will take on Spain on Sunday. Hundreds of millions of fans will be watching worldwide, among them Roger Bennett. He is the founder and CEO of the Men in Blazers Media Network. He is also the man who prophesied many years ago that soccer would one day consume this country. Raj, welcome back to All Things Considered.
14: Scott Detrow, it's my favorite show. I'm delighted to be here.
13: Has your prophecy come true? Have Americans, after this summer of soccer throughout the U.S., has soccer come to consume this country?
14: It's felt like it. We've just completed a coast-to-coast tour in a large orange John Madden-style bus doing huge college game day-style pre-game shows in city after city after city. It has felt utterly ecstatic, and it remains to be seen. The tournament's been the storylines on and off the field utterly beautiful. I think America's fallen in love with global football, fans falling in love with it, but there's a circus, and circuses leave town, so it remains to be seen the lasting legacy of this into the long term.
13: My favorite moment of just how much everyone's gotten into this is yesterday's match was during All Things Considered live broadcast, and there are like these 2-foot thick walls between the studio and the rest of the newsroom, and I could hear everybody screaming when the second Argentina goal happened through all of those walls in that studio. I've never heard sound in there before, but then I did. It was wild.
14: Soundproofing and the destroying it is just one of Lionel Messi's everyday miracles.
13: I want to talk about Spain and Argentina, but first, one more question about kind of what comes next. There are so many people, and I will say I have fallen into this trap after previous World Cups. You get so excited. You're a casual soccer fan. You want to keep going. You're Googling Champions League schedules. You're subscribing to all the things that stream the games. And then it just kind of falls off. What is your advice for the casual fan who wants to keep this going in this moment?
14: Well, the 1994 Men's World Cup was meant to turn America, which was like space to Captain Kirk, the final frontier, immune to the global game, into a football-loving nation, a soccer-loving nation. And it was a rapture for a month, and then it did largely fade. But the world's changed, Scott. You know, the internet now connects young Americans to the giant clubs of Arsenal, Liverpool, and there are so many forms of football. Find the one you like. Women's football is an incredible national women's soccer league, which is surging. Men's football, the best is played in Europe. The Premier League is like a telenovela played out live by 22 men at a time wearing polyester jerseys and cleats. It is absolutely magnificent. The world is enthralled. And the Champions League is where it's like a Star Wars cantina where the whole European continent does battle against each other. If you're new, you become hooked. Those are where Erling Haaland, your favourite Norwegian Viking, Shaquille O'Neal and cleats who charm the entire nation, and then arrive back in Norway with a Texan stuffed raccoon under his arm, signalling back to us that he loves us and is changed by this experience. He plays in England. You will watch him week after week destroy all comers. So find your thing. I can't tell you what to find. It will sing your name when you tune in and you will fall in love.
13: Yeah. To the World Cup, are Spain and Argentina the two teams you expected to see on Sunday?
14: They both are, you know, these journeys have been utterly biblical. Look, I'd be lying if I predicted this. France played utter champagne football. They had a late show style, high octane offense that appeared unstoppable until they met Spain. You know, Argentina, make no sense, Scott. This is a cardiac team, a chaos team, a team that play with complete and utter emotion in a sporting world where you're meant to drain emotion, be focused, be tactical. They do none of that. They look vulnerable. They look out of games. And then suddenly, because they have this 39-year-old mystical, quasi-religious figure at this point, Lionel Messi, in their midst, they will rise up late and perform everyday miracles as they did in coming from behind yet again to stun England. For them to face Spain, this is organisation, this is tactics, this is systems, Spain against the complete opposite in Argentina. We're blessed to see this battle, and it is, as Steve Kornacki would say, it's too close to call.
13: It's almost like it's like when the lava flows into the ocean, these two totally opposite teams hitting each other. I mean,
14: that's exactly what it is.
13: The Argentina squad, it almost feels like they're testing themselves. Like, what if we didn't really lock in till the 80th minute, the 85th minute? Let's press it even more. Like, each game, it's more and more shocking.
14: It is. None of it makes sense. It is almost a divine magic. The incredible thing about this final is that the star of both teams, 39-year-old Lionel Messi, 19-year-old Spaniard Lamine Yamal, incredibly, it looks like AI. Many of your listeners will have seen it. By complete chance, when Messi was 20, he was in a photo shoot with a six-month-old baby. That six-month-old baby turned out to be Lamine Yamal. And now when you look at it, these two are going to face each other, leading their teams at very different ages into the greatest game 5 billion people watching around the world.
13: I could not believe that photograph was real when I first saw it. It's amazing.
14: It makes no sense. I just did an interview with John Oliver where he said it makes no sense unless we find out that Lionel Messi, age 20, just realised that the only way that he could break the pressure of being a professional footballer was just by calmly bathing thousands of random babies. Just kept him pure. So there's one, either way, it's a beautiful, beautiful thing.
13: Do you want to venture a prediction for Sunday?
14: Oh, that would be a brave, brave man. Watching what he did to England, I have never seen anything like it in sports. The Athletic worked out that Lionel Messi walks for 63% of the time. He stands still for another 25% of the time on the field. But it's what he does in that quite alchemic remaining 12%, which makes him almost like watching Mozart in our day. Like watching Michelangelo sculpt. People will be talking about this man for centuries to come. I would never bet against Lionel Messi. And if at the final whistle, Argentina win, we will see a man before our eyes turn into a demigod.
13: There you go. That was none other than Roger Bennett, the founder and CEO of the Men in Blazers Media Network. Roger, thank you for coming on. Enjoy these last few days. And I hope you can get some sleep starting Sunday night.
14: We'll sleep after the final, and big love to all of you at NPR. Thanks for having me on.

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1: For Connecticut Public Radio, I'm John Henry Smith. Immigrant rights advocates are calling for Connecticut to do more to protect immigrants after a Colombian man was shot and killed by ICE agents this week in Maine. The incident marks the first of its kind in the New England region. Several dozen protesters attended a rally on the steps of a federal courthouse in New Haven last night, where they mentioned the names of those killed by ICE agents and Connecticut residents who they say suffered human rights abuses in ICE custody. Connecticut recently passed a law making it easier for ICE agents to be sued for constitutional rights abuses. But former New Haven Alder and state representative candidate Eli Sabin called for additional action.
2: What we need is our government in our state, in the state of Connecticut, to create a fund. I think that we should create a constitutional rights defense fund to protect our people and make sure that people have lawyers and support to fight for their rights and advocate and stand up against the abuses of power and the tyranny and inhumanity of the Trump administration.
1: The Associated Press reported the man killed in Maine was not the intended target for the enforcement action. An air quality alert is in effect for southern Connecticut until midnight tonight due to wildfires in Canada. Connecticut Public's Anya Pinello explains the science behind why the fires have been turning New England skies yellow.
3: Think back to your middle school science class, where you might have learned that white light is actually made up of all the colors you see in a rainbow. During a wildfire, particles in the air like ash and smoke absorb colors that have shorter wavelengths, which happen to be blue and violet. That leaves colors with longer wavelengths, yellow, orange, and red, passing through. It's similar to what happens when the sky turns green during a thunderstorm or tornado, says Connecticut Public's chief meteorologist Garrett Arshianis.
4: It's more about water in the air absorbing different wavelengths of light. And in that case, around a tornado, there's often hail in the mix as well.
3: Hail and water absorb red light from the sun, scattering green light through the clouds. Anya Pinello, Connecticut Public Radio.
1: 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The city signed agreements with Quantum to acquire a 50,000-square-foot site that once housed the Arcade Metal Stamping Factory. The sale is worth over $3 million. Quantum only recently pivoted to defense manufacturing this spring. Before that, the company went by a different name and focused on biomedical diagnostic services. Connecticut State Parks saw 14 million visitors last year. State officials hope those visits turn into efforts to help preserve and protect the land. Mason Trumbull is a deputy commissioner with the Connecticut Department of Energy and Environmental Protection. He spoke with Connecticut Public's Where We Live.
5: Stewardship starts with a fun experience. Once you have that positive experience outdoors, that makes you interested to continue doing those experiences. And that's where the stewardship piece comes in. So whether it's volunteering, turning that passion and that joy into conservation and stewardship is our ultimate goal here at DEEP.
1: DEEP has launched a revamped website to make it easier to learn about state parks. That's at ctparks.com. And items from Connecticut are included in a national time capsule that's now in the ground, not to be opened for another 250 years. Cindy Tolosa was project manager for the state's submission. She tells Connecticut Public's The Wheelhouse that not just any piece of Americana can go in America's time capsule. The items have to fit in a small box.
6: Originally, somebody was like, Connecticut should send a wiffle ball. Would not fit. Plastic was not really welcome in the box either because that was going to degrade.
1: Among the items in America's time capsule are four stickers that describe Connecticut's contributions to American history. I'm John Henry Smith. The time is 5:48.
7: The Strait of Hormuz is open, then closed, then open. As the U.S. expands strikes on Iran, Vice President Vance says Israel is thwarting peace talks. What happens now? Plus, a new EU plan to help Gaza recover, and Argentina and Spain are set for the World Cup final. The International Friday News Roundup next time on 1A.
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1: Can't wait to hear Colin's show. We here at Connecticut Public remember that the movie The Featherweight shot some of its scenes right here at Connecticut Public headquarters. It was nice to have Hollywood around. The time is 5:50.
3: From NPR News, this is All Things Considered. I'm Elsa Chang.
0: And I'm Scott Detrow here with another edition of Spacing Out with Regina Barber from Shortwave and NPR science correspondent Ari Daniel. Hey, everybody.
11: Hey.
4: Hi there.
0: Ari, welcome to Spacing Out.
4: It's a delight to be here, Scott.
0: What are we talking about today?
11: So we're talking about a call for volunteers for a simulated NASA mission.
4: Plus sugar in space and what it might mean for how life started on Earth and beyond.
11: And lastly, a spacecraft on the edge of our solar system that's just waking up from an almost year-long nap.
0: You know, a year-long nap sounds appealing, and I will be honest, when I have seen headlines about these simulated Mars missions, I thought, like, once in a while, I'm like, that does seem appealing. It's probably not,
11: but
0: in little blips, it does. What exactly is this job? Because I feel like it always captures public attention when they're looking for new people.
4: Well, right now, people can apply to join a year-long, four-person simulated mission to the moon and Mars. It'll take place at the Johnson Space Center in Houston and could start as soon as August of next year.
0: These people are, of course, not actually going to the moon or Mars, though.
11: No.
0: So what is it that they're doing when they don't leave Houston?
11: Yeah, so they spend most of their time isolated in a 650-ish square foot enclosure, and they're simulating travel through deep space. And for 2 months in the middle, they'll move to a different, slightly bigger structure to simulate surface living on Mars.
4: And this structure will have areas for sleeping, recreation, work, medical and food areas, plus an airlock and a place to grow crops. They'll do science experiments and test out protocols for living and working in deep space. But there's one big difference from actually being in space. They'll still be living under Earth's gravity.
0: And that's one of the things that scientists wonder about long-term, long-distance space travel is how being in zero gravity or low gravity that long affects your body. Since that can't be tested out, what exactly is it that NASA is hoping to learn here?
11: Yeah, so one of the big objectives is to understand how the crew deals with stress and isolation. Will they all get along? And how will they handle such long-term separation from their loved ones? One thing they'll test is how the crew deals with communication delays, because depending on where Mars is in the orbit, it could take a hell 20 minutes to get to Earth and 20 minutes to hear back, which also means no instant communication with mission control.
4: In current and past real-life missions, astronauts have been able to talk to loved ones or mission control in real time. But a Mars mission could last 2 to 3 years, so they'll be dealing with these communication delays for a while.
0: If somebody's been interested by our conversation about this, when are applications due?
4: NASA's website says the deadline is ongoing.
0: Okay. Second topic, which was intriguing, sugar in space. What's going on here?
11: So researchers have long wondered how life on Earth started, like where did the ingredients come from and how did they get here?
0: Big questions.
4: Some of the biggest. Some scientists have been trying to answer it by scanning our galaxy for the building blocks of life and their precursors. One particularly good place to look is something called the interstellar medium, which is basically the space in between the stars.
0: So this might be a dumb question.
11: No.
0: But are there things in that space? Or I thought it was just
11: a vacuum.
0: Space.
11: Right?
0: I thought space.
11: So in certain areas, there is. So my first research project was on the interstellar medium. Shout out to Kristen Larson, my advisor. It basically consists of all kinds of compounds in the form of dust particles and ices.
0: Okay.
4: It turns out that this interstellar medium, Scott, is an amazing chemical factory that can produce a range of organic molecules, including ones needed to fashion RNA, proteins, and cell membranes.
0: And I assume a kind of sugar, perhaps?
12: That's right.
11: Yeah.
12: A team of scientists pointed two telescopes in Spain at the interstellar medium, that rich chemical brew in the center of our Milky Way galaxy. And they scanned it for radio signals of different molecules, which is how they found a four-carbon sugar called erythrolose.
11: I've heard of, like, glucose and fructose, but, like, how do you say that, Ari?
12: Erythrolose.
11: Yeah, I've never heard of that.
0: An Odyssey character.
11: Yeah.
12: It's not that common, but it's found in raspberries. Ooh. Ithascun Jimenez Serra, an astrophysicist at the Center for Astrobiology in Spain, says the discovery, which was published in Nature Astronomy, was thrilling.
13: Your heart starts beating like, super fast. Like, you get like, super excited. Very nice feeling.
0: Why exactly is she so excited? Why is this such a big deal?
12: Well, living things make and use sugars, but we don't know how they come about without life around. These results suggest that sugars may have been made inside a molecular cloud before stars or planets formed. They could then be incorporated into, say, an asteroid as it's being built from the material in the interstellar medium. And then such a space rock could have struck the early Earth, perhaps delivering a subset of key ingredients, sweetening the stage for the emergence of life here and potentially elsewhere.
0: So let's talk about a spacecraft on an ongoing journey from here to elsewhere. The spacecraft on the edge of our solar system.
11: Yeah. So this is the NASA's New Horizons spacecraft. It's famous for taking those first detailed images of Pluto's surface.
0: Right, that heart on
11: yes.
0: Pluto. Those pictures were so vivid.
11: They were so beautiful, Scott. So since then, New Horizons has continued to travel towards the edges of our solar system.
12: Then last year, it went into about 11 months of hibernation. It does this periodically to save energy. And now it's woken up about 6 billion miles away from us and counting.
0: Not unlike Ryan Gosling in Project Hail Mary.
11: He was even further.
0: What is the spacecraft doing?
12: It's studying the edges of our solar system.
11: So it's in the Kuiper Belt right now, and this is the region where Pluto lives. There's a lot of other icy objects. The end of this belt is basically the end of our solar system. So our solar system is in this bubble that the sun makes called the heliosphere, and that heliosphere protects the solar system from high-energy radiation coming from other parts of the galaxy.
12: Both of the Voyager spacecrafts have traveled out of the solar system, and they studied the edge of that bubble along the way. But scientists still don't know too much about this sphere of protection that the sun creates. And as New Horizons sails through the limits of our solar system, it might be able to gather more clues on how that bubble works or even what it is.
0: We talked earlier about how it can take 20 minutes for a message to go back between Earth
11: right.
0: and Mars. This is something that is 6 billion miles away. How does a spacecraft communicate with Earth?
12: Scientists can talk to spacecraft this far out because of NASA's Deep Space Network. It's this array, Scott, of three radio dishes on Earth, one in California, one in Spain, one in Australia, and these things are giant.
14: The 70-meter antenna would, if you put it in the football stadium, it would take up the whole space.
11: Yeah, it's huge. So that's Alice Bowman, a spacecraft engineer and the mission operations manager for New Horizons. And she was just so excited to be part of this New Horizons mission, which is truly a testament to human ingenuity.
0: Much like this recurring All Things Considered.
11: It's true. It's a testament to human ingenuity.
0: Absolutely.
11: Our ingenuity. We thought it up.
0: That is Regina Barber of Shortwave and science correspondent Ari Daniel. Thanks to both of you.
11: Thank you.
12: Our pleasure.

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1: With the Connecticut Public Radio Weather Report, I'm meteorologist Garrett Arshianis. The smoke will continue to vary hour by hour and location by location as we work through the next few days. In general, it should be a little bit less bad tomorrow, then some more of that smoke is expected later tomorrow into at least portions of the weekend. Coming up tonight, we'll have some smoke and haze with lows in the 60s. Tomorrow looks mainly clear. There will be that chance for some smoke, especially late. We'll be in the 80s, and there might be some showers and storms during the second half of Saturday. With the Connecticut Public Radio Weather Report, I'm meteorologist Garrett Arshianis.
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0: 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By the PRX Ambassador Council, whose members include Serena Altschul, John and Kimberly Morch, Christopher Sakara, Jennifer Carroll, Belinda Kiley, Lawrence Hall, and Dan Tauber. 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